0: All right, music there from Patrick White. Or sorry, it's another collaboration. Jamie Green and John Krausbauer. Jamie Green on reeds, John Krausbauer on slide guitar there. It's from a lovely lathe cut that just came out a little earlier this year on the Carbon Records imprint called Parade. We heard the first track appropriately called Parade 1. Before that, some other things from Carbon interspersed with things not from. One of the things not from, brand new-ish and certainly brand new to me, this lovely new self-titled album by The Sleeves, the duo of Jack Cooper and Tara Cunningham, who I was knocked out by a show that just happened here, Porch Fest night. Fabulous. Formerly of a band called Modern Nature, maybe still of, but now doing this duo thing that is just magical. It's called A Door Swings. That was the name of the track we heard. It's out on the 12XU label, Gerard Kozloy's new joint. Well, not so new. Lauren Connors and Suzanne Langeel ahead of that from their fabulous duo release from 1996, Crucible. We heard the title cut that was recently reissued after having been out of print for a couple of decades by Carbon Records. Lucky Stars ahead of that with, they're a, I don't know much about them, a New Zealand band that put out a couple of lathe cuts. There's this lovely new compilation called Fully Nowhere, a World Resources Archive, that just came out on the World of Echo imprint. Lucky Stars are one of a few groups that I'm not familiar with, along with a couple of others that I know. But I don't know much about them still, except that I like this track, Nuclear Famine, a great deal. Curtains ahead of that, at the top of that set. That's Anthony Milton, also from New Zealand, from his new release on Carbon Records, titled 2. We heard the cut Look Around, and we'll be hearing more from that, I can just tell. All kinds of magic happening here in the studio, not least that Jim has magically morphed into Sasha. Hey, Sasha, what's happening?
1: Hey, I've just been here a minute, but the mood is good. Yeah. I like listening.
0: That's awesome. And Sasha is going to be here with me until the end of the show at 9 o'clock. Sasha, the longtime host. How long have you been doing audio, Stu?
1: With a gap or two since 2015.
0: Awesome. Fabulous.
1: So, round down to 10 years.
0: I like it. And that's one of the features that I think makes this station so great is that there's this strong community base and strong volunteer base. Folks like Sasha, who have been here for many years. Folks like me, who have been here more like four. Brand new folks. We have five brand new DJs who started a couple of weeks ago, and we are throwing them with no training wheels right into this fall fun drive that we're in the middle of. It's been good so far. This evening we've heard from some folks, and we're looking to hear from a few more.
1: It has. I want to thank some of today's donors. Sandra, Matthew, Stephen, Judy, David, and Sarah. Thank you very much, and thank more of you. And remember that all our new monthly donors will have their donations matched for the first year. If you donate monthly, you will double your impact. And that number to call, and I will pick up and speak to you with this same voice I'm speaking with now, is 607-319-5445.
0: That's the number to call. 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That's how to do it. We'll be back with you in a little bit. get back over to the music. As I said, I've been leaning hard here in this last bit into Carbon Records up out of Rochester, New York. We'll hear a little more, but first, you know, one of the directions Carbon Joe has been going of late is into the American Primitive Movement. Some really great things that we'll hear a little bit of in a second, but I wanted to start with a little bit of the OG, John Fahey. This is from his Fare Forward Voyagers, Soldier's Choice LP from 1973 on Tacoma. A sweet one called Thus Krishna on the Battlefield. Keep it tuned here to WRFI Community Radio for you and everyone you know.

0: All right, that's Lucas Gunn bringing us to the end of a set of recent string vendors who have releases out this year on Carbon Records, all of them kind of following along in the American Primitive vein. That was from Lucas's release called You Shouldn't Try to Barrow or Borrow Other People's Skin. We heard the closing cut, Swallow the Bird Floating in Sunlight. Super lovely stuff there for 12 string. Ethan W. Olson ahead of that, previously known as Ethan W. L., has, again, a brand new record out on Carbon called My God is a Consuming Fire. We heard the title track. And Ethan's from the Boston area. Ahead of that, William DeLee, another West Coast guitarist, although also on this particular cut that we heard, Falls, from his most recent release, Rain All Overlook on Carbon, playing an Andean string instrument called the Runroco, kind of in the lute family. He's quite a virtuoso of a bunch of different instruments, including a number of South American indigenous instruments. And at the top of that set, one of the godfathers of that tradition, John Fahey, with Thus Krishna on the Battlefield, from his super 1973 release, Fair Forward Voyagers, Soldier's Choice on Tacoma. One of my faves. We are here tonight on WRFI. I am Lowercase Mark. You have been listening to a lot of Catholic Block. I've been having a lot of fun. I'm so happy to have the opportunity to do this every week. I'm particularly happy to have the opportunity to talk about it this week because it is our fall fun drive. We're in the middle of it. We're 3 days in. We have an ambitious goal of reaching $12,500 by the end of the week, including 25 brand new monthly members, monthly donors, that is. And right now we have a match where for the first year of your new monthly donation membership, you will be matched dollar for dollar. So if you call right now and donate $5 a month, it's going to be $60. $10 a month, it's going to be, $5 a month, your $60 will become $120. You will be paying us double effectively without having to see that come out of your own credit card. And doing that monthly donation is a really great way to support us. It helps us kind of stabilize our budget. We are a small operation, and knowing and depending on that money coming in every month is really important. I'm joined here by Sasha over in Studio A. How's it going over there, Sasha?
1: It is quiet. If you'd like to make it a little less quiet, the number to call is 607-319-5445. We have had activity today. We'd like some more activity before the day is out. And the music is, again, it is a wonderful mood for a warm September night.
0: I kind of had that in mind. I don't know. Things just kind of synchronize like that nicely. I know that Sasha and I share the sentiment of feeling lucky to have this place to be, not only because it's a place where we can play music that's meaningful to us and have a semi-captive audience, but also because it sort of demonstrates the support in a broader sense for the local arts community that WRFI is such a proud exponent of. We really do take pride in amplifying the full spectrum of culture that Ithaca has to offer. This small town has a lot going on, and your financial support really does help us fortify the platform we provide for local artists. So, for example, we have the Creative Series typically on Tuesdays and Thursdays. 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
0: We would love that opportunity. All right, folks. While you're thinking about that, I'm gonna see if we can get let's see if we can get 3 to 4 folks calling in the last 20 minutes of this episode. I'm excited because after tonight we've been a little quiet here. Vicious Pink Gale has been taking a little bit of a hiatus. We're looking forward to having her back shortly. But in the meantime, tonight, following me, we're going to have a special episode of Hovercraft with Rain, DJ Rain. And Dan's going to be on board to talk to you about how you can support the station and co-host with Rain. So I hope you'll stick around. In the meantime, got a few more things I want to squeeze in, including this absolute beauty from the new collaborative release from Roy Montgomery and Martha Skye Murphy. The release is called Nebular, and this piece is called Satellites Against the Milky Way. You'll soon find out why. Keep it tuned here to WRFI Community Radio from the heart of the Finger Lakes, and call right now 607-319-5445 to make your pledge of support. Thanks so much.

0: All right, friends, that was some This Heat from their first album. Hear the track Twilight Furniture that closes out the first side. Before that, Roy Montgomery and Martha Sky Murphy from their really beautiful new collaborative release on AD93 Nebular. We heard Satellites Against the Milky Way. We're getting warmed up here to the end of the show with some Chris Corzano and Bill Orcutt from a split release with the Dwarves of East Aguza. This is a ripper called Cyclone 3. We're going to get back to the ripping shortly, but I do want to just remind you that we are in our fall fun drive, and now's a great time to call and pledge your support, particularly welcoming new monthly members who, for their first year of donation right now, will have their donation matched dollar for dollar. So it's a great time to call. Sasha, thanks so much for being here.
1: Yes. Anytime, and I'm still answering the phones. So 607-319-5445. You will get me, or you will get the person I turn into in about 6 minutes.
0: It's been magical watching it happen. It'll continue happening. 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Please do so now. Thank you so much. See you back here next week. Wayne's up next. It's going to be a great episode of Hovercraft. Take care, everybody.

0: we doing out there, folks? Checking in. It's been a wonderful fall fun drive thus far. This is a special episode of Hovercraft Late Night Set. After Hours, kicked it off with Pan American Starts Friday. It's the first track off the self-titled debut LP. Getting into a little instrumental here off Six Organs of Admittance. Really glad to be in the studio tonight. It's going to be a little experimental here. Not that it ever isn't on Hovercraft. Doing a late night set. Going to see what comes out. But I hope all of you have been enjoying it thus far. I got Dan from Beneath the Surface over in Studio A. What's up, Dan? How you doing?
1: Not too bad. How are you, Ray?
0: Chilling.
1: Yeah. Stuff sounds good so far.
0: Thank you. Yeah, we'll see what we get into. Exploratory, as per usual. But for all you nocturnal folks that happen to be listening at the moment, you know the time is now to get involved and allow WRFI to be your amplifier. 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If you happen to call, Dan is standing by. The phone lines are open.
1: Bated breath. Mm-hmm. Just to answer your call.
0: Mm-hmm. We're all charged up in here, ready for some donations. So if you're feeling generous at this late hour and you want to get your charitability in for the day, now is the time. Don't hesitate. WRFI is here for you, as always, providing crucial resources to the community, valuable information, wonderful music and art and connections to the world around that you won't find anywhere else. WRFI is one of a kind, and we're glad to be here. So with that being said, gonna keep it moving here. Huntsville, Serious Like a Pope is this track. Everybody, please stay tuned. We'll do some more pledging a little bit later. Dan's still on.
1: Yeah. I'll be here for 2 hours with you.
0: We'll be here 2 hours, 9 to 11. So,
1: Rain's creativity and what you love to hear on WRFI.
0: Thank you. Yeah, glad to meet you, Dan. Also, that's one of the nice things is that the Fun Drive brings people together and, really shows the familial aspects of this station and its participants. So,
1: right, WRFI is like a reflection of Ithaca, which is a really vibrant community. And
0: absolutely,
1: I'm kind of new in the last 6 months, and I've met a lot of everybody. It's just been helpful, cool, has their own, you know, creativity that they're sharing with their passions, their music, their spoken, you know, word stuff too.
0: And, absolutely. Yeah. It's so colorful and expressive and so inclusive. So I was really glad. I'm glad to meet you, Dan.
1: Same here. Glad
0: to share this show with you. I look forward to checking yours out Fridays from noon to four.
1: Yep. That's
0: it. Yeah. That is Beneath the Surface, folks. So, yeah. Definitely tune in for Dan's show whenever you get the chance. For now, I'm going to cruise on this hovercraft set here. I'm your host, Rain. I'll be with you till 11 here with Dan. So please enjoy for now. Take care.

0: Incoming, incoming out there. What's happening, folks? Y'all awake? This is Hovercraft with Rain, the one and only levitation station here on WRFI. Lifters and drifters staying up at will, if you're out there. Hope this is really hitting the spot for y'all. Last track there was The Gospel Comes to New Guinea. That's 23 Skidoo off Seven Songs, 1981. Really dope track. Very groovy, dark, post-punk, formative, pioneering. I felt quite inspired with that after hearing some of Lowercase Mark's sets on his previous Catholic block there. It was from 7 to 9 this evening. Heard him playing Twilight Furniture this heat on my drive over to the station. So kind of got me a little bit set up for what I was thinking I wanted to play. And now we're listening to The Play of Light and Dark, Roy Montgomery and Martha Sky Murphy. That's off a brand new AD93 release. That is called Nebular. I think that's also quite appropriate for this nocturnal hovercraft set here. I'm just coming off of that previous track. A little bit of alleviation. A little bit of relief. Hope that nothing is too turbulent this evening, but that folks can just sink in and melt with Dan and myself here in the studio. We are rocking out in our own special way. We got Clinton House pretty much all to ourselves, and Dan is on the phone lines. What do you say, Dan?
1: Hey, well, first of all, I'd like to say that Serious Like a Pope, the last cut you played there, it reminded me so much of Set the Controls by the Heart of, or For the Heart of the Sun by Pink Floyd, early Pink Floyd.
0: Oh, just nice.
1: The beat with the drums.
0: Yeah.
1: And it was spacey and, you know.
0: Oh, totally.
1: And flowing and whatever. A lot like it, too.
0: That's what I shoot for.
1: Yeah. It was excellent.
0: Thank you.
1: But yeah, we're in day three of our fall fun drive here at WRFI, and we've got some people to thank, some recent donors from today. Should I?
0: Absolutely, rattle them off, yeah.
1: Sure.
0: Shout outs all around.
1: Yeah, there was Joseph, who is a new monthly recurring, you know, member.
0: Excellent.
1: So that's one we're looking, you know, one of the priorities for the fun drive this year. And Amy. I imagine it's maybe Amy Herman, one of our DJs.
0: And I believe so.
1: Board members and all that.
0: Indeed.
1: And her comment was, free Mr. Void. So it must have been during Mr. Void's Zone of Avoidance show.
0: Nice.
1: Then we had Sandra, I think, before that, and Matthew, too. And Sandra gave in memory of Betty Wayman, and she was a new donor.
0: So that's great.
1: There were four more earlier in the day, but yeah, those are some of our newest members here.
0: Yeah, it looks like $3,790 as of 6 p.m. was the update that I see here. Six new monthly donors. So we're doing fantastic.
1: Oh, yeah. I got an update, too. As of 8 p.m., it's $3,910.
0: Oh, that's great. Yeah. I guess I hadn't had mine fully updated yet, but yeah.
1: I hit refresh.
0: We're cruising.
1: And I think that's where I caught the most recent two donors. But
0: there it is. I see.
1: Yeah.
0: As of 9:30. Yep. $3,935. Oh. And seven new monthly donors.
1: Cool.
0: Yeah. So excellent progress. 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
1: And hit the big green donate button.
0: Yes. Yeah.
1: It's kind of self-explanatory.
0: Big, bright green. It's right there. Just waiting for you. So
1: And our goal for the week, our total goal, mm-hmm. is 12,500 with 25 new monthly donors.
0: Okay.
1: And besides our daily goals, whatever. But
0: yeah.
1: Yeah, we're making progress.
0: And donations are being matched, right, at this point?
1: All new monthly donors. So if you're already a monthly donor, it doesn't apply to you. But all new monthly donors will have their donations matched for the first year. So your donation would double its impact.
0: That's amazing.
1: Yeah.
0: Nice. Yeah. So it's a great time to
1: jump on board, get involved, and support your community radio station.
0: Yeah. Don't hesitate. Yeah. Great impact to be made. So, with that being said, why don't we play you some more music? Just to get the gears turning, get those phones out, you know, go for that big green button. So we're going to hope to inspire you to get there through the rest of this Hovercraft set. So stay tuned. We've got a lot more coming your way.

0: folks. Top of the hour. Just hit 10 p.m. You know what it is. You're listening to WRFI 89.7 Odessa, 88.1 Ithaca, and WINO 91.9 Watkins Glen. This is day 3 of the Fall Fun Drive. Right now I got Untitled 6 going off in the background. That's Hash Jar Tempo off the LP Well Oiled 1997. I call it Untitled 6. That's how I've got them numbered, but they're actually all titled Untitled. So, gotta love it. Great stuff. Always have it in my back pocket for some speaking opportunities and some hovercraft interludes here. Rattle off a few of the last tracks. We had Lives of Angels, Imperial Motors. That was fantastic. Really excited to get back into that album. Elevator to Eden, 1982. Some good repressings of that. And then we heard Imperial Teen, which is a band that not only was inspired to play off of the Imperial semantics there in Lives of Angels, but it was a band that I intended to play on my last show, my typical slot of every other Saturday 3 to 5. So this past Saturday wanted to play him, didn't end up having it on me, but pretty much anything off this album, what is not to love, should be investigated, if not more. I need to go deeper, honestly, but I'm just really hooked on that album right now. Imperial Teen, that track was Alone in the Grass. Love that rhythmic wah that was happening on that guitar. Really nice tone and really just pulsing and driving through the track. And I felt like together with Imperial Motors and then Alone in the Grass, kept ourselves moving into this much more wide open and expansive track right now that allows myself and Dan to converse. How's it going, Dan?
1: I'm doing all right. Hey, for a Wednesday night at 10.
0: Kind of can't beat it.
1: Right, right. Enjoying the music and the vibe, and we're just getting along here in the studio.
0: Exactly. Yeah, I'm glad you're enjoying it.
1: Yeah.
0: It seems like we have some similar taste.
1: Yeah, I'm not familiar with what you're playing that much, but I love to broaden my horizons, and it is all stuff that I can, you know, jam out to.
0: You can get down with. Yeah, well, that's what it's all about. Yeah, I've been put onto

0: day. I know, you know, my radio doesn't leave WRFI in my car, right, at home, whatever it is. It's like, I'm tuned in. If the radio's on, this is the station that's playing. So it's really something special we have here in Ithaca.
1: Right. I mean, I'm always somebody who listens down below 92, you know.
0: Oh, yeah.
1: And I have some favorite stations, but one time I was just waiting in my car for my wife, you know, she was had an appointment thing. And I was like going down and down and down. Mm-hmm. Finally, I hit 88.1. It was around Ithaca.
0: Nice.
1: And it was like, oh, yeah. Someone's, I forget what they were playing, but it was like, yes. And then
0: like, thank
1: they finally
0: you.
1: Came on, right.
0: Finally,
1: and
0: yeah.
1: And said, this is, you know, it wasn't WITA or, sorry, other yeah. stations.
0: Sure, sure.
1: You know, it was like, yeah. WRFI. Whoa, that's like radio free. I think I just guessed it, right?
0: Yeah.
1: So I've been on and off listening ever since, and then got the opportunity kind of to join the team here, and it's been great. What's your background in picking up music like this and DJing?
0: I mean,
1: I haven't done a lot since college, which was decades ago. But,
0: sure.
1: Anyway.
0: Music was always encouraged by my parents growing up. I had the opportunity to start playing some instruments at an early age, and I think I just had like maybe a kind of encyclopedia-like method of like organizing the music I was hearing. I was so I was so interested in everything that was getting played around me, whether it be in like movies and pop culture or on the radio, my mom driving me to school in the morning.
1: Sure.
0: You know, anywhere I could pick things up, anything like people were playing out of their cars as they drove by. It always kept me curious, and it always made me want to know, like, how can I store that? How can I make sense of it? You know, starting to go to music stores was so intimidating because it's just like stacks and stacks.
1: Much.
0: Yeah, you're like, where to begin? So a little bit at a time and just persistence, I guess, is what led me here. But
1: so
0: I found
1: you have a large private collection.
0: Well,
1: like most of them.
0: Growing like, it. I mean, I think I have a humble amount. I've trimmed it down over time, and I'm always kind of changing things out here and there. I'll purge a few, and then I'll get a few new ones, you know.
1: Sure.
0: But I ended up finding WRFI on the Commons, actually. There were some live DJs a few years ago. And I had been doing some party DJing and just some, like, light gigging. And, you know, that's great. And I still love that, too. But, you know, it has its ups and downs, just like anything. And I felt like, okay, there's this other avenue to DJ. This seems really stable, really consistent, and really modest, you know, that you can be behind the scenes. You're doing volunteer work. And you can be so experimental and not get judged for whether it's danceable or not, you know?
1: True, yeah, right.
0: So I guess that
1: was the DJ, right?
0: Yeah.
1: Party gig type thing.
0: Totally, totally. But, like, just honestly, having so many DJ opportunities in Ithaca, whether it be in the party scene or in the radio, it's really inspired me to go further and, you know, explore so much more new music when I may have otherwise had periods of stagnant, interest.
1: Sure, right.
0: Yeah, when this keeps you going. You're like, oh, I got a show coming up. Yeah, let's see.
1: Creative juices aren't, right. Oh, yeah, I've had that too, like waning interest in various genres that all of a sudden are just like, for the last 6 months, playing a lot of music on the radio. It's like, oh, I got to share this. Sorry.
0: Yeah.
1: And friends, family, our kids, my oldest son is 40 years old.
0: Sure.
1: And the youngest is 32. I mean, all of our kids are steeped in various and have listened to music with us since, just like you.
0: Yeah.
1: Just like I did. I mean, you know, my first memories of music, my dad playing Herb Alpert and Tijuana Brass, my brother having the first two Chicago albums.
0: Nice.
1: And WQXR classical on the radio that my dad would play. And my mom playing like this country stuff.

0: Yeah, well-rounded, though.
1: Right, right. You know, so there's all sorts of influences that way.
0: It's kind of in the same way that, like, you can get kids speaking other languages a little easier when they're young, you know? Yeah. They're so, like, absorbed.
1: Open to.
0: I mean, they're so absorptive. Is there a version of.
1: Something like that. Right.
0: They're so able to absorb whatever is thrown at them, and it's amazing, you know, what'll stick and what they'll retain and how influential it can end up being. Something that I'm sure as a parent, you know, you were just playing it, you were in the mood for that at that time, but that can really be, you know, fundamental in that child's life, whatever that style of music is, who knows where it'll take them.
1: Right.
0: Yeah.
1: Definitely. So,
0: yeah, it's a lifelong journey, you
1: it
0: know?
1: Is. Right.
0: Yeah.
1: Right, I'm still finding amazing things, you know, from people here. I've heard several, you know, tonight.
0: Yeah. That's what keeps it exciting, is that, like, you'll never know all the music that's out there.
1: No.
0: It's just, there's an endless supply, and, you know, there's great songs being made as we speak.
1: That's
0: true
1: too.
0: You know, the future is looking bright. I think the state of music is great at the moment, personally. I'm constantly, month to month, I'm, like, floored by new albums that come out, you know? And then also just by things I found from the past that I wasn't aware of.
1: Sure.
0: But I mean, you know, modern times, as conflicting as technology can be, you know, it has led us to be a little more able to find some of this, you know, dig through the archives.
1: Right.
0: And that's one of the great things about the internet, for all of its pitfalls.
1: True. Right. And even this collection that we have in the next room here at the library.
0: Yeah, amazing library here at WRFI.
1: I found Jean-Michel Jarre, and it's like, oh, I gotta play that. From the 70s. I don't know, stuff that...
0: Sure.
1: Anyway,
0: why not?
1: Probably talking a lot.
0: This is a long track.
1: It is.
0: It's a long track. Why not? I don't talk too often on Hovercraft. Like, you know, I don't converse too often on Hovercraft. A few weeks ago, I had two local musicians on, and I was having a good time talking with them, so
1: that's cool.
0: That was nice.
1: Yeah.
0: But it was also kind of tricky playing their music and then DJing and conversing with them, and also just, like, banter in the studio, keeping them kind of entertained.
1: Yeah.
0: They're friends, but still, it was kind of a lot of juggling, and it's a cool skill that you end up exercising here at the station, you know? So that's just another thing I'll say. If there's anybody out there listening who's has any interest in becoming a DJ, it is as fun and sometimes casual as it sounds at the moment right now.
1: Right.
0: So
1: even if you wanted to do it from afar, like remotely, there's
0: exactly.
1: One of the original pirate radio DJs from WRFI back in the early 80s does his weekly show from Zurn, Switzerland.
0: Yeah,
1: or something.
0: Yeah, yeah. How about that?
1: Crazy, right?
0: Yeah. Yeah, pre-recorded, remote.
1: Right.
0: You know, nobody's turned away for lack of proximity. Anybody can become a DJ here if you show your passion, show your devotion to the station. And if you're listening, we know you're devoted. So,
1: definitely.
0: Thank you, everybody out there.
1: And remember to call with your donation, 607-319-5445. We're
0: exactly.
1: Waiting by the phones.
0: Exactly. And off that shout out to the internet earlier, why don't you use it and go to WRFI.org if you happen to be there? And you can punch that big green donate button, and you can see a whole variety of prizes and gifts for your pledge, for your donation, for your memberships. We're waiting for you.
1: And you know, I hadn't updated my new monthly donor at all. whatever, the spreadsheet, and Dominic had was the last person to give.
0: Oh, nice.
1: At like 8:30 something. So
0: threading the needle.
1: Marks. All right.
0: Yeah, that's great.
1: So thank you.
0: Yeah.
1: All the people that donated today.
0: Indeed. And
1: the name.
0: Indeed, and it's going to keep on going. When, let's see, how many more days do we have here?
1: Through Sunday, at least.
0: So,
1: four.
0: That
1: more.
0: Sounds right. So you got four more days, folks.
1: That's and just 3 days in and four more days.
0: Just a little tease for what's coming up tomorrow. 12 p.m., we got the Scenic Route. 2 p.m., Big Scoop Show. 4 p.m., Witching Hours, which is a, let's see.
1: Special 2 hours.
0: Yeah.
1: Show by Max. He usually does a 1 hour show.
0: Yeah. Are you out there? 6 p.m., we got Georgia's Sparkle Town Hour. 7 p.m., Thrift Shop Radio. 9 p.m., Downtown. So we got a lot of wonderful stuff coming tomorrow. Some heavy hitters.
1: And
0: here.
1: The Scenic Route, like, has this, I don't know, Felix, who's a big volunteer.
0: Absolutely, yeah.
1: Anyway, he's got local farmer Thor Oshner, and they're going to traverse agrarian lands and soundscapes.
0: I love that.
1: His favorite farming tune, so that should be pretty cool.
0: It sounds like a trip.
1: Felix's show is always pretty good.
0: Oh, yeah, interwoven.
1: All right, and then Rocket Martin will ride along. I don't, maybe he's co-host.
0: I think so. Okay. Yeah, it sounds like he's going to have a guest, Thor Oshner.
1: Yeah.
0: And Rocket Martin in Studio A. Man in the phone lines.
1: Another DJ who plays a lot of vinyl. All vinyl, maybe?
0: Yeah, I think so.
1: Right.
0: I think so. Yep. And then George, of course, at 6. Oh, yeah. And Jim, too. Both of them from Angry Mom.
1: Oh, yeah. I just met George formally on last week's fun drive, you know, kickoff thing.
0: Oh, yeah.
1: Like, you look familiar. You do, too. It's like...
0: local legend.
1: Have you ever been there? And, oh, that's where I know you from.
0: Oh, yeah.
1: Sold and bought homes
0: and
1: right?
0: And Jim, too. Major,
1: yeah.
0: Major volunteer. He was the first person I met at the station, as a matter of fact. He was down on the Commons that time a few years ago.
1: Okay.
0: It was during Ithaca Fest.
1: Yep. Cool.
0: So, if you're around, WRFI is not hard to find. And hopefully, we're not hard to find on your radio, on your phone. So, stay tuned. This is Hovercraft with Rain and Dan in Studio A right now. And keep it going here.
1: Sounds good.
0: Talk again soon.

0: Well, I was getting ready to wind it down here on this nocturnal hovercraft set. Kind of couldn't resist playing this track, Roser Park Merchandise. It's the closer off of their 2012 LP, Children of Desire. My top 10 albums of all time, I would have to say. By the way, I've been your host, Rain. This evening, Wednesday, September 30th, we're nearing the 11 o'clock closing time here. Got Dan from Beneath the Surface over in Studio A.
1: Hey.
0: Hey, Dan.
1: Still here, yeah.
0: We are still here. You are still here. Hope some listeners out there are still there. And that those listeners continue to tune in throughout this fall fun drive. It's a special time. Everybody's kind of just pouring their heart into the station. Not that they aren't usually, but it's a very special time to give it your all. And, yeah, just really express yourself for the people out there in the hopes that y'all do the same in return. Got into a little down-tempo flow in the end of the set here. It's kind of cool, like motoric sort of suicide reminiscent track, Everything for Baby. That was the Moving Pictures following our last mic break. Thought that flowed nicely into a very timely track. Autumn Is Your Last Chance, William Doyle. It's off a cool EP called Alternate Lands. William Doyle, what a great musician. He's kind of on hiatus right now. Last heard him talking about Cass McCombs. Another great musician. Yeah, so he's just kind of like in the world right now, just talking, doing interviews, I suppose, but very excited for new music to come from him. Then Destroyer, that was the Laziest River. Shout out to Dan Behar of Destroyer. Rolled through Hangar Theater Monday night. Hope everybody enjoyed that. Lovely performance. Then we had a little Gary Newman, Trois Gymnopédies. That's a bonus track on Telecon, but absolutely love it. I first heard that in the trailer for a movie, Climax, Gaspar Noé. Interesting pairing there, but it really hit for me at that time. Shoot, that was about 8 years ago now. But cool track to mix in there. Appropriately named Wide Awake, Frasier Chorus on after. That's the lead track off that very same title, the titular LP, Wide Awake. Amazing stuff. Great album cover. Love them. Adult contemporary kind of sophistopop, if you will. I don't know who coined that term and why that's kind of like lives rent free in my mind, but had to drop that. And then Soap Party, Nourished by Time. Amazing stuff. That was off of Erotic Probiotic 2. That's right, there was a Erotic Probiotic 1, but this was off the second. Phenomenal album. Freak Heat Waves, Mondo Tempo. And we got to get them back at Angry Mom. For anybody who saw them with Cindy Lee back in August of 2023. Incredible stuff. Great performance. That was the closing track off of Mondo Tempo. And now we're in here with merchandise. Why not? It's the kind of thing I'd hoped to find at this sort of hour when I pop WRFI on. I'm home on a long drive or just burning the midnight oil.
1: What does Mondo Tempo translate to? World beat or something?
0: That's a great question. I mean, I do feel like they have a lot of swing in their beats. There were some kind of like off-kilter tom hits in there,
1: right,
0: while maintaining kind of dance forward groove.
1: Right.
0: Yeah, it's interesting. I feel like it does maybe lean into that like kind of off-kilter nature and the swing of some of those tom hits. Very original production. I thought it's an excellent album. And it's called that, Mondo Tempo. Catchy right. title. Yeah. Yeah. Well, hope all y'all enjoy it out there. This is for sure the latest that I have been in the station, and it's pretty cool. Yeah, I was definitely inspired to get in some flows here this evening and just kind of play to the evening, you know? Got me out of my normal flow on the 3-5 slot every other Saturday. So, very much enjoyed it. Thank you for being here, Dan. It's been a pleasure to share this show with you.
1: Yeah, well, thanks for having me, and WRFI for providing whatever the forum, but yeah, it has been a pleasure for me too.
0: Yeah, thank you, WRFI. Thank you, Dan.
1: Thank you, listeners and donors.
0: Absolutely. Right.
1: Don't forget to call 607. 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
0: Yes, please. And if you don't, we'll catch you next time. Thanks for listening, everybody. This has been Hovercraft with Rain and Dan. Farewell. Good night.

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1: From Feature Story News in Washington, I'm Nick Harper. Israel has suspended all Fly Dubai flights after a co-pilot on a Tel Aviv-bound flight allegedly stabbed the captain and attempted to crash the aircraft. Iran's foreign minister has presented his cabinet with a proposal from Washington as the two sides try to end the conflict. And US tech officials who signed a voluntary AI safety accord at the White House say that proposal may need to be written into law.

Relaxation. Allez.

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At 12:30 p.m., Stephen Prutzman at Lincoln Hall. 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
2: Blue Zeppelin, coming to you live.

Yeah, hi everybody. Welcome to a brand new Blue Zeppelin. Air date for this program is Sunday, the 13th of September, 2026. And as summer is winding down, we still have a beautiful day here in Bern. 24 degrees Celsius, that's 75 degrees Fahrenheit. Sun is out, blue skies, beautiful day here in the Swiss capital. On today's Blue Zeppelin, we're going to take a look back. I just got back from Hell, Norway, near Trondheim, and we're going to look at some of the artists who performed at Blues in Hell last weekend in Trondheim, Norway, in Hell, Norway. And then we're going to speak at the second half of the first hour for about 10 minutes with Erkan Özdemir. He will be playing as part of the back line with Johnny Rawls. Johnny Rawls' band is coming to Marion's Jazz Room from the 22nd of September through the 26th. And then in the bottom of the second hour, the Blue Zeppelin is going to fly out to Vancouver, British Columbia. We're going to speak with Mark Rankin and Brian Wilson. They have a film coming to Bern. They produced a film called A Life in Blues. And it's a documentary about James Super Chicken Johnson. And that's going to be

and his all-star band. So we're going to blast off on the Blue Zeppelin with the title track called Blast Off. And welcome to the Blues Zeppelin.

0: it's great to see Duke Robillard in Norway. And it he was not the only big headliner there. Walter Trout was there, and so was Geneva Magnus. Geneva Magnus put on a wonderful set on the Saturday night. She put out a live album this summer called Truth in the Room, The Clear Mountain Sessions. And we're going to hear a couple of tracks from that. We're going to do a sandwich. We're going to start off with Geneva, and then we're going to come back to her at the end of the set. This song is called The Devil is an Angel Too.
1: All righty. Here's a song about some men I used to know.

0: Oh, my.
1: The name of this song is Omaha. It's about being in the hospital in Omaha, Nebraska.

0: Thank you so much. Hey, for this next song, I'm going to invite my son John to come out and play guitar with the band. Would you welcome John Trout to Amsterdam?
1: Yeah, and John Trout also was playing with his father, Walter Trout. Walter kicked off the festival a week ago, Thursday, at Blues in Hell, just outside Trondheim in Norway. I also want to thank Kjell Inge and his more than 100 volunteers for pulling off a wonderful festival. You know, there were musicians also from Scandinavia. Mikki Björklöv and Lefty were there, and from Finland. And here's a song I think you know.

Yeah, that is a beautiful song from Rita Engedalen and Margit Bakken, also known as Women in Blues, from an album called Broken Soul Blues. And they closed the festival a week ago today on Sunday. And that's a wonderful song called What Good Can Drinkin' Do? Rita Engedalen and Margit Bakken. And Rita Engedalen was winner of the European Blues Challenge way back in 2012 in Berlin. I was there and she put on a wonderful performance. And here now is the song I intended to play from Mickey and Lefty.

Yeah, and once again, here is Jennifer Agnes from the Truth in the Room live album, and she performs so beautifully in Norway.

0: Thank you so much. That song, They're Tuning, I'm Talking, was written by Tom Waits. I wish I would cut off an appendage just to be able to say I wrote the line about they sharpen their knives on my mistakes, or I'm close to heaven, I'm crushed at the gate. What's wrong with his mind? I think a lot.
1: Yeah, nothing's wrong with his mind. This is the Blues Zeppelin. Geneva Magnus really delivered the goods in Norway, and that featured Zach Zunis on guitar and Jim Alfredson on keys and the Hammond B3. And good news is that Geneva Magnus will be performing at the Lucerne Blues Festival this November. I hope to have her on the Blues Zeppelin in the latter half of October to give her some notoriety that she's coming to Switzerland at that time. And we also are now heading over Kansas City. The Blues Zeppelin is going to play a track from the new album from Jenny Grouse, who a long time has been in Ottawa, but now Iowa. They both end WA, that's why I got confused. She's now in Kansas City. She has a new album called Music House, and the song we're going to hear is called Let Your Eyes Lie Low.

That's Jenny Grouse from Kansas City, Missouri. And the song we heard was Let Your Eyes Lay Low off of a brand new CD called Music House. We're now going to play a track from Johnny Rawls because he's on his way. He's on his way to Bern. He's going to be at Marion's Jazz Room from the 22nd to the 26th of September. We're going to play a track, and then we're going to come back and speak with Erkan Özdemir, who's going to be part of the backline in his band at Marion's.

0: what you wanna do.
1: Yeah, that's Johnny Rawls, and he's going to be at Marion's Jazz Room from the 22nd to the 26th of September. And to tell us all about it is my good friend, Erkan Ozdemir. Erkan, welcome to the Blue Zeppelin.
2: Mark.
1: It's great.
2: Thanks for the invitation, my friend.
1: Hey, it's a
2: great
1: pleasure.
2: To be on your show.
1: It is a pleasure. Yeah,
2: I'm
1: hey,
2: really
1: well, you
2: honored,
1: should
2: man.
1: Be honored.
2: I'm one of your biggest fans.
1: Well, it's great to see you. Where are you? I see beautiful landscape behind you and the sea.
2: I'm in Turkey. I'm in Gallipoli.
1: Wow.
2: It's a peninsula. Google it. It's a really cool place with a very interesting history. There was a battle in the First World War here in 1915. And the Australians and English and New Zealand soldiers tried to break through to get to Istanbul. And it took like 10 months and a lot of soldiers died. So it's a very historical area here. And it's my hometown. I'm from here.
1: That's wonderful. But we're not here for a history lesson today. We're here to talk about music. And you're coming to Marion's Jazz Room with Johnny Rawls. Actually, the whole back line, share your family name. Tell us about that and tell us what's going to happen at Marion's in 2 weeks.
2: We're the backing band, we're not the back line. You know, the back line is all the amps and the gear. That's the back line. But we're the backing band. So we're going to back Johnny Rawls for 5 days at Marion's, one of our favorite places in Switzerland and in Europe. And yeah, we're going to be playing some soul, some blues, some Mississippi soul, all kinds of good stuff.
1: You know, I've seen you.
2: From,
1: I've what? Seen you around Europe. You've been touring with. I've seen you as the backup band with the back band with Sugar Ray Rayford, with DK Harrell.
2: Yes.
1: Ted Robinson. I know.
2: Yes.
1: You're a busy guy.
2: Kirk Fletcher. Trudy Lynn, Sharon Lewis, lots of people. Yeah, we backed a lot of people. And with the Ozdemirs, that's me and Cannon on guitar and Levin on drums. And then we add keyboards and horns sometimes. Unfortunately, we can't bring a keyboard player to Marion, so it's going to be just four piece with Johnny Rawls. But it's still going to be good.
1: That's going to be great. I'm looking forward to seeing you there.
2: I can't wait to see you, Mark. I'm gonna have some new moves for that week I'm working on. So it's gonna be a killer show.
1: Cool. We're gonna go out of this interview with another track from this album from Johnny Rawls called Walking Heart Attack. And this one's actually a Bruce Springsteen cover. He does a cover of Hungry Heart. You wanna say something about that?
2: Yeah, he always has a really cool cover that he does on every record. And there's one cover he did on one record that we also play live, that's Beast of Burden, one of the Rolling Stones song. And he does a really, really good version of it. It's fun to play, too.
1: Cool. The dates, once again, are Tuesday, September 22nd through Saturday, September 26th. I want to thank Erkan Ozdemir for coming on Blue Zeppelin.
2: Thank you, Mark.
1: Stay on the line. I'll say goodbye to
2: you
1: off air.
2: Spreading. All right. Bye.
1: Stay on the line.

Yeah, here we are back, ended very abruptly back here on the Blue Zeppelin, coming up to the top of the second hour, and let you know that you're tuned to the Blue Zeppelin on Radio Bairn, Rabe 95.6 megahertz here in the Swiss capital. Blue Zeppelin is heard every second Sunday from 1500 to 1700, 3 p.m. to 5 p.m. Central European time. The Blue Zeppelin is also heard Saturday nights from 10 till midnight on Radio Laura, 97.5 megahertz in Zurich, on Dies Radio, DAB Plus Radio in the Canton of the Valais, Tuesday nights from 10 till midnight, and 89.7 WRFI Odessa, 88.1 in Ithaca, 91.9 WINO Watkins Glen, and CJRO Carlsbad Springs, Ottawa. Yeah, and that's in Canada. And we're also heard on groundzeroplus.com. In hour number two, at the bottom of hour number two, the Zeppelin's going to fly out and hover over Vancouver. We're going to speak with Mark Rankin and Brian Wilson about a film, a documentary film about James Super Chikon Johnson, which is coming to Cinemata on the 26th of September. That's a Saturday night at 7:30 p.m., 19:30 start. And that's a joint production between Cinemata and Blues Zeppelin. We're going to hear now a track from Kevin Burt. He has a brand new album called This Trip, and the song we're going to hear is called Round and Around. And just before we did the station identification, we heard a track from Doug Duffy and Bad, B-A-D-D, from his latest release, Souvenirs, and the song was called Better By Me. Hour number two of the Blues Zeppelin.

Yeah, this is a wonderful new CD from Mark Hummel and All Stars. Mark Hummel, of course, on the harmonica, and the track we heard was called Black Nights, and that featured Junior Watson and Anson Funderburg on guitars, Wes Starr on drums, the wonderful Bob Welsh on piano, Keita Roy on bass.

and Eric Spaulding on saxophone, of course, in addition to Mark Hummel on the harp. You know who has a brand new CD out? Harrison Kennedy on Electrify Records. The album is called Old Fashioned Plain, and Harry is either 82 or 83 years young, and we're going to hear some tracks from this wonderful new CD on Electrify Records, based just outside Toronto. The first song we're going to hear is called Rollin' Blues.

And that's the brand new release from Harrison Kennedy called Old Fashioned Plain. And that features Harry, of course, on the vocals and a wonderful Jesse O'Brien on the keys. We heard three tracks from that. We heard Rollin' Blues, I'll Take Care of You, and we ended it with Black Dog Blues. These are the Blackburn Brothers.

Yeah, from the award-winning album Soul, Funk, and Blues, that those were the Blackburn Brothers with Sister Rosa. We're coming up to the bottom of the hour, and the Zeppelin is going to be flying out now over Vancouver, British Columbia, and we're going to speak with the filmmakers who put together the documentary called A Life in Blues, a documentary about James Super Chicken Johnson. We're going to hear a track from him now called Crystal Ball Eyes. And when we come back, I hope we have them on the Zoom line.

I used to eat a lot of chicken. But one thing about it, I didn't eat my own chicken. I used to talk to my chicken, used to play with my chicken, never choked one of my chickens. Mr. Good.

0: Yeah, the Blue Zeppelin is heading out now to Vancouver, British Columbia. I want to welcome Mark Rankin and Brian Wilson onto the Blue Zeppelin to talk about their wonderful documentary that they made called The Life in Blues, featuring James Super Chikon Johnson. And you know, guys, it's so early out there that it's mm-hmm. good that the rooster was crowing to wake you up.
1: Yeah, it is.
2: It did the job.
1: Yeah, we're ready. We're awake and ready to go.
0: Yeah, welcome to the Blue Zeppelin. Before we get into the details, tell me why two guys in Canada make a movie about a musician in Mississippi.
1: Awesome question, Mark. Thanks for having us, man. Brian and I started this quite a few years ago. We brought Super Chikon to Vancouver to do a series of shows with my band. And this is what, God, Brian, pre-pandemic.
2: Yes, 2019.
1: And the shows were great. And then, Mark, one of our mutual friends, Raul Beneja, out of Toronto, he was the one who actually suggested we bring Chikon to Vancouver because he'd brought him to Toronto to do a bunch of shows. They'd gone really, really well. And then, so when he was in Vancouver, Brian and I, been working in short film, music videos. We've always wanted to make a feature length. And again, it might have been Raul's suggestion. Just to look at Chikon when he was out here in Vancouver in 2019 with my band. And we, Brian and I brought out the cameras, did a few preliminary interviews. And lo and behold, there was a great story there. And we were all set to go to Mississippi to continue the filming. And when the pandemic hit, and then once the pandemic restrictions were lifted, we headed to Mississippi for the first leg of our filming, and spent basically, well, how long did we spend with them the first time, Brian? Do you remember?
2: Just over a week. Yeah. Pretty much all day long, too, it seemed.
1: Yeah.
0: You know, Super Chikon just performed at the Blues Rules Festival in Chrissier in June of this year, and I actually believe they showed the film as part of their festival as well.
1: They did. Chikon was there doing that. It was the same thing last year. Chikon was performing at the Notodden Blues Festival in Norway, and they showed our film there as well. I mean, our film is on distribution out of the States, and it's on Amazon Prime and Veeps and a whole bunch of different streaming services. But Brian and I are finding it just wonderful that festivals, not just film festivals, but music festivals, you know, mostly blues festivals, are picking the film up as well and showing it. So that's just great.
0: Yeah, we should let everyone know once again, Cinemata, which is the Association Independent Cinema here in Bern, and Blues Zeppelin are going to present James Super Chikon Johnson, Life in Blues, on Saturday the 26th of September at 7:30 p.m., 19:30 start here in Bern. And I don't know if any of you guys are going to smuggle onto an airplane and make your way to Bern.
1: We would love to do that. we would love to. I'm not sure. We're not sure yet. We're still talking if we could somehow figure that out. I've not been to Switzerland, Brian. Have you?
2: I have, but it's been a long time, so I'd love to go back. It's a great place to go.
0: Yeah, Bern is great. And the other thing I wanted to tell you, the Baden Blues Festival, which takes place in May of every year, they also include films in the festival. So I'm going to strongly recommend to Suzanne Slavicek to bring your film to be part of their festival in 2027.
1: Oh, that'd be amazing. Thank
2: that would you. Be fantastic.
1: Yeah, that'd be very, very...
2: It'd be great to get Super Chikon there, too. It's always... I think it's special when he's there to play, and then you get to see sort of his story a bit, and the two together. I think it's really great to see him anytime.
0: Yeah, it was a fun set that he did in Chrissier in June. It was including the crowing. That was really a lot of fun for everyone in the audience. I have the trailer for the film ready to go. I have the audio for the trailer. You want to set that up and then we'll listen to it?
1: Yeah, for sure, Mark. I mean, the trailer sort of features not just Chikon, but just some of his band members, as well as some of his peers like Cedric Burnside, Shine Turner, people that are just huge fans of his music, and we basically included them in the trailer as well. Plus, there's a very nice little feature in there on his daughter Jamisa, who's also his drummer and has been for many years. Yeah, is there anybody else, Brian, that's in the trailer? I can.
2: It's Jimmy, isn't there? Shine Turner.
0: And you
2: And I
0: also.
2: think one of the things we wanted to do is just kind of ask the question, like, who is this guy? You know, and so a lot of people are just, you know, trying to explain what Chicken's all about.
0: Yeah, maybe not in the trailer, but I see that Bobby Rush makes an appearance. Charlie Musselwhite is part of this. You guys really got an A-list of blues musicians to participate in your documentary.
1: Yeah, we were really lucky that way.
2: Everyone was so happy to talk about Chicken. Like he's just loved by so many musicians and artists. It's wonderful.
1: And Bobby Rush was, you know, he's a was a bit of a mentor to Chicken in a way as well. There's still, what was it, right, 20 years of, no, 20 years, but 15 years of age difference there. But Chicken had always, you know, looked up to Bobby Rush. And there's, yeah, the moment with the two of them in the film talking was a very, very special moment. That was in Jackson at a place called Helen Miles. We weren't sure we were actually going to get Bobby in the film. And then he actually just wandered into this club where Chicken was performing. We managed to get him a gig at this place in Jackson. And we said, hey, do you want to do an interview with us? And Bobby was like, yeah. So we kind of raced around the club trying to find a suitable place to do it. And we did. We found it somewhere in the basement. It looks a bit like two mafia heads meeting with just the setting. But he's Bobby Rush is such an incredible guy. He's lovely. He really is.
0: Very talented guy.
2: Oh,
0: And
2: gosh.
0: because of the age difference, one could say, excuse the pun, he's no spring chicken.
1: Yeah, no, that's very true. Yeah,
2: True.
1: neither of them are. Yeah, it's incredible. I mean, that's the longevity of both musicians. I mean, Chicken, you know, there's no sense of retirement there. And Bobby Rush, I think, is enjoying even more of a career resurgence recently with you know, the album with Kenny Wayne Shepherd and everything he's done. But Chicken's the same way. I mean, he's approaching 80 and he's still performing as much as he can internationally, more than nationally as well, I think.
0: Okay,
2: And you know, they step on stage and they come to life and they just bring the audience along with them. And before you know it, everyone's either dancing or singing or just smiling madly. It's
0: I
2: great, yeah.
0: suggest we go listen to the trailer and then we'll
1: Yes.
0: come back for more discussion. I'm very
1: Sounds
0: thrilled
1: fantastic.
0: to have Brian Wilson and Mark Rankin here from British Columbia to talk about this wonderful documentary that's coming to Bern on the 26th of September. James Super Chicken Johnson, A Life in Blues.
3: Cue me.

0: think he got his own thing. I don't think he sound like anybody that I have heard before.
1: The chicken got a flavor different from everybody else. It's more of a huckabuck.

0: phenomenal. I'm huge on stage presence. So when he stands on that stage, he's commanding your attention.
1: My dad's the front man, that's enough for me, because he's my dad, you know, so that's the best of all the worlds to me, you know, it's my dad, my pops, my best friend, like, yeah, and I count on him for everything.
2: My music is what I like to do, you know, what I'm good at, so he needs to keep playing so I can keep doing what I want to do, you know, what I'm good at.
3: It's all about your heart.

0: that thing.
1: But don't shoot my rooster, don't get hurt by that rooster.
2: Yeah, we're back with Mark Rankin and Brian Wilson. That sounds like a lot of fun, listening to that trailer. Yeah.
3: It was. It was such a fun film to make. It really, really was. You know, Chickens, he's a lovely guy. And, you know, Brian and I have been blues fans for many, many years. And getting to know someone like Chicken through the making of the film was a lovely experience. And it was also, you know, the first place we showed the film was it in Clarksdale, his hometown, at the film festival that they do there. And, you know, he had so many sort of friends and peers that came out to that. And he was so sort of, I guess, Brian, he was so taken aback about how, you know, how people were so enamored of him and respected him and loved him. That was the thing that surprised him the most about the film, I think.
4: And it was also genuine as well. You know, like, the love is real, and people just not only like his music, but they just like hanging out with the guy. You know, he's a lot of fun to be around. But he's also, you know, he's on top of stuff. He's very observant, and he sees what's going on around in the world, and we'll talk about it. And it's lots of different ways of interacting with him, not only musically, but just in terms of how he has lived his life and why it's been so interesting.
3: Yeah.
2: I want to point out something about Canadian filmmakers. A few years ago, Rita Chiarelli and a Canadian film production company did a film called Music from the Big House, which took place in Angola prison, looking at some of the lifers who also were musicians. And now you guys coming from north of the border, coming down to do this film in Mississippi, I find it remarkable that Canadians are taking the lead on looking at some of the blues musicians in the south of the U.S. Mm. I find that fascinating.
3: Yeah, it's maybe, that's been brought up a couple times because the film got really well received at festivals in the States, particularly in the South, and some of them, you know, we were there for Q&As. And yeah, I think it just allows us to have a bit of a different perspective. I mean, we have a great, as you know, Mark, there's a great blues scene in Canada with some fantastic musicians. But somewhere like Mississippi is the source of it. So to be able to kind of go there and find a musician who's, you know, contributed so much and really is one of the, as he says in the film himself, one of the last sort of living Delta blues musicians, not one of the last, definitely not one of the last, one of the older living Delta blues musicians. I think from maybe, you know, had we been, born and brought up in the States, we would have maybe approached the film in a different way. But yeah, being Canadians is certainly a different perspective that we put on the film. I mean, we have another film, if we don't mind us talking about it too, we got another film in the works, which is all about, it's called Blue Magnolias, and it's all about women in the blues. And we were just in Mississippi, 2 months ago. We managed to get a grant from Mississippi Humanities, which was fantastic. And we were there interviewing a lot of fantastic blues, female blues musicians. And that, again, yeah, maybe being Canadian allowed us to, and being male certainly gave us a whole different perspective on that. The film's not done yet. We're about halfway through production. And we even did some of it in Norway last year when we were at the Notodden Blues Festival with Chicken, where we interviewed Sue Foley, Southern Avenue. And when we were in Mississippi, we interviewed some great ladies like Charisse McBride and Lady Adriana, who's on Morgan Freeman's symphonic tour. Sorry, anyway, I'm going on a bit here, but yeah, it was, I think it certainly allows us to have a different perspective on everything, because, you know, being, as you said, from north of the border, we're viewing it things in a very different light, in a way.
4: I think one of the things that's really come through in a lot of those conversations is I think another advantage we have is that it's not from our backyard, you know? And so there are a lot of people who are saying, you know, kind of just gets taken for granted. Like, oh yeah, it's Mississippi, it's the blues. Yeah, I don't really listen to that anymore. But one thing we noticed in the most recent trip, quite a few of the interviews where people are like, well, you know, if it's my culture, it's my history, if I'm not going to participate and sort of keep it going, then who is? And so there was an increased interest in keeping alive, but also just helping it grow and evolve. And Mark, I don't know, that seemed like that was a slight shift in a lot of the conversations, as opposed to like, yeah, the young kids aren't listening anymore. Well, actually, they are. They're starting to go back and find it again. So that was really encouraging.
2: You know, I just returned from Hell, Norway. I was at Blues in Hell near Trondheim last week. Wow. I think there's going to be tremendous interest in this film in Norway. I saw Rita Engedalen and Margaret Bakken perform together. Incredible duo. And yeah, I think Norway would welcome this film with open arms.
3: Yeah, it's nice of you to say, Mark. Yeah, Norway's got such a... I mean, it's amazing how many countries outside of America have embraced blues and have embraced it for many, many, many years. It's just building on what Brian said about there. I mean, that's something that we did find when we were first there with Super Chicken Film. We found that Chicken was probably more, not respected, revered. There was more almost work for him abroad than there was in his home state. You know, he's from Clarksdale, and Clarksdale features quite heavily in this film because it's a very unique place. And he certainly is revered in Clarksdale, but outside of Clarksdale, there's a certain sort of like, you know, blues guy, opposed to him going to places as far as Brazil or Israel or Norway, where he, at blues festivals, was a lot more appreciated in that sense. So, yeah, it's you know, I'm also a musician, and I love the fact that, you know, countries all over the world have embraced the blues and done their own thing with it as well. As you're saying, you know, Norwegian blues musicians, just as good as anything coming out of Mississippi. You know, in Canada, we have the same thing. There's just some great, great, great players that are taking over they're continuing with the tradition. And that is something that Brian and I did see filming this last time. As Brian said, there's certainly more, a younger generation that seemed to be getting more in tune to the music and not just kind of connecting it to, you know, old music of their grandparents.
2: Yeah, I'd like to give a shout out to the Peretta Soul Festival. That's a festival that takes place in July in the province of Bologna in Italy. And it features a lot of African-American soul artists who are not ignored, but they're certainly not celebrated in the U.S. the way they are celebrated at the Peretta Soul Festival. So Europe is doing a great job to honor these wonderful musicians.
3: Yeah, celebrated, that's a great word for it.
4: Yeah, the audiences seem really enthusiastic too, like genuinely thrilled to be able to see guys like Chicken, you know. And it just comes through. And it's in a different way than you might see in North America, I think.
2: Mm-hmm. Yeah, you know, we only have 7 minutes left in the show, and I want to get to the next track called Shoot That Thing. I don't want to shorten this, but I want to make sure we hear that song. And I also want to thank the two of you, and I give a shout-out to Raul Beneja, a great artist, actor.
4: Yeah,
2: this
4: wonderful
2: guy got way too much talent. He got my share and probably a dozen other people's share of talent.
4: Mine.
2: Great artist in Canada. I want to thank you guys. Stay on the line, but I want to thank you for coming on Blue Zeppelin. Don't hang up when I go to music. And I'm thrilled that you guys got up early in the morning. And I hope some magical thing will happen. You guys will win the Canadian lottery and show up in Bern on the 26th of September.
4: Let's hope. Thanks for having us.
3: Yeah, thank you so much.
2: My pleasure. Stay on the line.
3: Will do.

0: and just seconds to land the Zeppelin. 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This is the Blues Zeppelin.
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2: Cloudy today with some rain in the morning. Skies will clear somewhat in the afternoon, and the high will be 77. Clouds will come back tomorrow night, bringing a low of 66 and nonstop rain all of Friday. Tomorrow's high will be 71 degrees. 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
1: 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This week we present part two, the conclusion of The Ballad of Pete Seeger, in honor of America's music legend and folk hero, Pete Seeger, who died January 27th, 2014, at the age of 94. This Pacifica Radio Archives original production blends archival materials from our vault going back to 1949 with a 2006 intimate interview with Pete Seeger and actor, producer, director Tim Robbins. Here is Grammy Award-winning artist Ry Cooter to introduce part two and the conclusion of The Ballad of Pete Seeger.
2: Hey, I'm Ry Cooter. Now you're about to hear an original radio documentary produced by the Pacifica Radio Archives, celebrating the life and times of legendary folk balladeer Pete Seeger. This program features historic sound from the Pacifica Radio Archives. You'll also hear a candid conversation with actor and director Tim Robbins. Now let me tell you a little about Pete. Pete was born on May 3, 1919, into a musical family. His mother was a classical violinist. His father, Professor Charles Seeger, was a pioneering ethnomusicologist. Pete often cites a family trip in his youth to the Appalachian Mountains where he first saw and fell in love with the banjo. But now Pete learned at an early age that the stakes were too high in life for people to be reduced to spectators. Instead, he figured that if he could get people singing together, that the meaning of the songs might translate into action on important issues like the peace movement and union building and racial equality. Pete inspired people to speak up and sing out in their own lives. I can tell you one thing, he could walk into a room of maybe 8 people, 80 people, 800 people, 8,000 people, the results were always the same. Get them singing together. It's still an effective way to get people from different walks of life to feel at one with one another, joined in purpose. That's the gift of Pete Seeger, and he can do it then, he could do it today. So right now, let's sit back and listen to The Ballad of Pete Seeger. I know you're going to enjoy this. But you know what? You have to slow down a little. And if you do, you'll be rewarded.
3: Ha, who wants to live a long, boring life?
4: Are you now, or have you ever been a member of the Communist Party?
5: The test was to break the waterfront union.
6: They rode right into us with their horses, and they clubbed left and right. Some of them had their heads split open.
7: And there's almost no hope for them ever working again.
8: The Committee on Un-American Activities succeeded in exposing communist infiltration into labor organizations.
9: Ridiculous, the things that went on in the early 50s. Frightened 50s, I call them.
8: You haven't answered whether or not you are a member of the Communist Party.
10: I answer by saying I do not think you have the right to ask.
11: There's hope even in the most corrupt situation.
12: Mr. Chairman, I ask that you direct the witness to answer the question. He's making a speech.
13: I would have to know once and for all what rights I had as a human being and a citizen, even in Montgomery, Alabama.
12: Mr. Chairman, this isn't a laughing matter.
14: Well, it is a laughing matter.
3: So you have to laugh in the midst of a serious situation.
15: In 1938, 18-year-old Pete Seeger set off on a long journey to explore the rich American folk music tradition. He expected a lifetime of song learning, songwriting, and musical performance, not FBI surveillance, boycotts, harassments, and censorship. Now, what would make a folk balladeer a national security threat?
16: There's another friend of mine here tonight I haven't seen for some years. Way back in the dirty 30s, he was an organizer of the sharecroppers in the South. And they'd get together in the evenings and sing songs like this.

0: And he'd look around and wait, make sure the Klan wasn't too near when they were singing that.
1: You know, there's tens of thousands of songs like that in our country around the world, too. Maybe hundreds of thousands. And each gives you a little glimpse of real life. Unvarnished real life. It's like a first-person quote from someone. Now, you can't guarantee this person...
2: Here's a first-person quote from Mrs. Florence Rees, who survived the Stearns coal miner strike of 1931 in Harlan County, Kentucky. She wrote the Union anthem, "Which Side Are You On?" after witnessing the coal miners stand up to the mine owners' hired deputies and Sheriff J.H. Blair.
3: Well, the Stearns coal miners came out on strike, and they wanted me to come up there. And my husband is real sick, and I couldn't leave him. And the best thing I knew to do was to write a poem to let them know that our heart, my husband, me, was with them. You all know I'm old now, and I can't sing.

0: side are you on? Now all of you know which side you're on, and they'll never keep us down.
1: Pete soon discovered that when he took a glimpse of real life, set that story to a catchy tune, and that song happened to rally people struggling for a livable wage, business owners took notice. When faced with rising bottom-line labor costs, they often took action. And if they couldn't handle the problem themselves, they asked their friends in Washington, D.C. to do something about it. He would see this formula repeated when he supported progressive candidates, the peace movement, the civil rights movement, and other struggles for justice and equality.
2: We shall not be moved just like a tree.
1: The Pacifica Radio Archives met Academy Award-winning actor and director Tim Robbins and Pete Seeger to record a conversation in Pete's hand-built cabin.
3: What kind of effect does a good song at the right time?
4: Nobody can prove anything. All I can say is that in my own opinion, it does something. And my guess is, in the opinion of the people who control the world, it does something.
3: Otherwise, they wouldn't censor it.
4: I've quoted Plato all my life, you know, saying it's very dangerous to allow the wrong kind of music in the Republic.
5: In the squares.

0: J. Edgar Hoover ordered the FBI to begin a file on Pete Seeger beginning when the Almanac Singers performed for the Longshoremen's Union in 1940. The House Un-American Activities Committee would later use 15 years of FBI surveillance to try and prove that Pete was singing with seditious intent.
1: Ah, ridiculous, the things that went on in the early 50s. Frightened 50s, I call them.
0: The House Un-American Activities Committee became a permanent committee of Congress in 1946. More commonly known as HUAC, its mission was to, quote, investigate suspected threats of subversion or propaganda that attack the form of government guaranteed by our Constitution, end quote. When Pete was called to testify in front of HUAC in 1955 in New York, he had 2 weeks to decide whether to take the Fifth Amendment not to incriminate himself, thereby protecting himself from indictment that usually resulted in blacklisting, or he could invoke the First Amendment, his constitutional right to free speech and peaceful assembly, a much riskier strategy that would cost a small fortune in legal fees Pete didn't have. He considered the different approaches that others were taking. The Pacifica Radio Archives preserve this 1952 testimony by William Mandel, historian and longtime Pacifica Radio commentator on KPFA. William Mandel.
2: Are you now, or have you ever been, a member of the Communist Party?
3: Honorable beaters of children and sadists, uniformed and in plain clothes. Distinguished Dixiecrat wearing the clothing of a gentleman. Eminent Republican who opposes an accommodation with the one country with which we must live at peace in order for us all and our children to survive. If you think that I am going to cooperate with this collection

0: of Judases, of men who sit there in violation of the United States Constitution, if you think I'll cooperate with you in any way, you are insane.
1: William Mandel was able to avoid indictment for contempt of Congress despite his heated reply, but was blacklisted nonetheless. Then there was playwright and author Lillian Hellman, who wrote such classics as Toys in the Attic, Little Foxes, and Julia. She submitted a letter to the court.
2: I am under subpoena to appear before your committee on May 21st, 1952. I am willing to answer all questions about myself. I have nothing to hide from your committee, and there's nothing in my life of which I am ashamed. I have been advised by counsel that under the Fifth Amendment, I have a constitutional privilege to decline to answer any questions about my political opinions, activities, and associations on the grounds of self-incrimination. But I do not wish to claim this privilege. I am ready and willing to testify to my own opinions and my own actions, regardless of any risks or consequences to myself. I am not willing, now or in the future, to bring bad trouble to people who, in my past association with them, were completely innocent of any talk or any action that was disloyal or subversive. I would therefore like to come before you and speak only of myself.
1: The committee refused her request, so Lillian Hellman took the Fifth, and she was blacklisted. Pleading the Fifth Amendment was a safe play to stay out of prison, but Pete did not invoke the Fifth Amendment. He challenged the committee's right to ask him questions related to his politics and his associations. The House of Representatives voted to indict him on 10 counts of contempt of Congress, and Seeger would have to go to court to defend himself. While awaiting his day in court, a poem he read inspired a song he named, Where Have All the Flowers Gone?

0: In 1961, Pete was convicted on all 10 counts of contempt of Congress. He was denied bail, and the troubadour was led to jail in handcuffs. Later that day, a circuit court of appeals allowed bail, and Seeger was released. Then, on May 18, 1962, the appeals court would make a ruling.
1: The appeals court acquitted me with a long decision, 4 pages. They started off saying, "We are not inclined to lightly disregard charges of unconstitutionality, even though they may be made by those unworthy of our respect." So they covered themselves. But they acquitted me of the charge of contempt of Congress, and the poor House Committee on Un-American Activities was foiled.

0: Seeger's pursuit of the folk musical tradition inevitably led him to a small school nestled in the hills of Grundy County, Tennessee, the Highlander Folk School. Highlander's mission was to provide an educational center in the South for the training of rural and industrial leaders.
1: Now, here's what a little thing can do to change the world. A kid was going to the local one-room schoolhouse and not getting a very good education, and his parents said, "Our boy is smart. He should get a better education." They moved to get a job in the town, sold their little farm maybe, and got jobs in the textile mill. He was smart, got good marks, and got a scholarship to college up north. And up north, then he started talking, "What's your aim in life?" He said, "I want to start a school in the mountains where my parents used to live, because back there they don't have good schools." "Do you have money?" "No, we don't have any money." "Well, you should go to Scandinavia and study what they call the folk school movement." Folk means people in the Scandinavian languages. A Norwegian Christian socialist named Grundtvig wrote a book saying people that may don't have any money can learn something if they can find a small group to study with. And this he called the folk school movement, a people's school. And Miles Horton studied in Denmark for a year and went back and got an old farmhouse in the hills of Tennessee and started what he called the Highlander Folk School. In the 30s, they started unions. And then the 40s, they started cooperatives. In the 50s, they were getting black people to come and study how to get rid of Jim Crow and segregation. Mm. And they mixed it all up. See?

0: you never heard it, you can sing it. It's one of these old spirituals. See?
1: Guy Carawan became the music director at the Highlander School in 1959. Carawan may be best known for evolving the spiritual hymn, I'll Overcome Someday, to the civil rights anthem, We Shall Overcome.
2: Well, it started in the days of Depression. That's just whenever so many people in the South were really close to starving and they're helping people learn how to organize, you know, whether it was unions, co-ops, or just, you know, somehow get some control over their lives. The food and tobacco workers were just one of the people they worked with, people in textile mills, coal miners, tenants, farmers, all kind of people who just want to get better pay or better working conditions. Finally had to get themselves together and go out on the strike or do something to try and stop people from walking all over them.
0: Rosa Parks went there, you know, and that's what inspired her to sit down. For a week they had people discussing, how are we going to get rid of Jim Crow? And at the end of the week, Miles went around the circle. What are you going to do when you get home to put into practice what you've learned here? And one woman said, well, I'm going to start voter registration. And a man said, no, I got to start before that. Some of my people can't read or write. I'm going to start literacy classes. And they came to this seamstress, 41 years old, from Montgomery, Alabama, and said, what are you going to do? She said, well, I really don't know. She said, well, you must think of something. We'll get back to you. And again, what are you going to do? She said, I really don't know what I'm going to, but I am going to do something. And that was Rosa.
3: The driver noted that the front of the bus was filled with white passengers and there would be two or three men standing. He looked back and asked that the seat where I had taken, along with three other persons, one in the seat with me and two across the aisle, was seated. He demanded the seats that we were occupying. The other passengers very reluctantly gave up their seats, but I refused to do so. He then called the officers of the law. They came and placed me under arrest, and I was bailed out shortly after the arrest. And the trial was held December 5th on the next Monday, and the protest began from that day, and it is still continuing. I don't know why I wasn't, but I didn't feel afraid. I had decided that I would have to know once and for all what rights I had as a human being and a citizen, even in my

0: down.
1: Guy Carawan, now the civil rights movement was on in full force. And in 1960, he invited about 70 young people for a workshop at Highlander. This is when they were in, way out in their early farmhouse. 70 was all they could take. And he invited me to come down to it. And they had a whole weekend of called Singing in the Movement. And slow songs, fast songs, serious songs, sad songs, funny songs. And the hit of the weekend was We Shall Overcome. But Guy was now singing it the way we know it now. He gave it a strong, pulsing rhythm.
2: Guy Carawan.
3: When they had that first founding meeting of SNCC, Ella Baker said, I want you there, Guy, with that guitar to sing that song that you've been singing up at Highlander. And at that time, I'd taken the old song, I'll be all right, and I'd put some chords in it.

0: Pete, again speaking with Tim Robbins.
1: You were part of something at the root of the civil rights movement. You knew Martin Luther King.
2: I didn't know him well. I met him twice, that's all.
1: But you sang with him and you marched with him?
2: King had a good sense of humor. And the first time he heard We Shall Overcome was when I sang it not very well in 1957, only a year after the busboy got. He came up to Highlander. It was 25 years since Highlander Folk School had started. When I was singing, they took a picture of him sitting there, and that picture was blown up to 30 feet long and 10 feet wide and put on billboards all through the South saying, Martin Luther King at Communist Training School. Well, the Highlander Folk School was not a communist training school, but Miles Horton, the head of it, said, oh, why didn't they give our address and phone number?
3: Step by step, the longest march can be won.
2: Toshi and I were both on the march from Selma to Montgomery. We got a telegram from him, old-fashioned telegram they used to send, you know, a piece of paper with the lines pasted on it, and said, the courts have spoken, and now the people should answer with action, and we invite you to join us on a walk from Selma to Montgomery. We went down. It was a little rainy. They set up tents. There was a lot of mud. King was right. Killing is not the solution. You know his famous statement, the weakness of violence is that it is a descending spiral. With violence, you can murder the hater, but you do not murder hate. You just increase hate. Darkness cannot drive out darkness. Only light can do the job. Hate cannot drive out hate. Only love, and I would add respect, can do the job.
3: Step by step, the longest march can be won.
4: The nonviolent resistor is just as opposed to the evil that he is standing against as the violent resistor, but he resists without violence. This method is passive physically, but dynamically active spiritually. It is non-aggressive physically, but strongly aggressive spiritually. The aftermath of violence is bitterness. But the aftermath of nonviolence is reconciliation and the creation of the beloved community. And that is the type of thing that we are trying to get over.
2: And if we learn from King, there just might be a human race here in 100 years.
3: Step by step, the longest march can be won, can be won.
0: Dr. Martin Luther King Jr. was shot down in Memphis, Tennessee on April 4, 1968, while in town to support striking sanitation workers. The following day, many of his friends and loved ones gathered in New York's Central Park for an impromptu memorial service. Pete Seeger sings a song with John Bassett to mourn the passing of this fallen leader and to inspire people to keep moving forward in the nonviolent direction Dr. King pursued his whole life.
3: Step by step, step by step.
5: Here, let me give you Pete Seeger.

0: Lee Hayes, who wrote the words of If I Had a Hammer, before he died, wrote a poem. Now, I don't know when he wrote this poem. I found it on his piano just a month before he died. And I said, where'd this poem come from? Can I have a copy? And he said, oh, take it. He was very pessimistic about his own work. Here's his poem. If I should one day die by violence, please take this as my written will. And in the name of simple common sense, treat my destroyer only as one ill. As one who needed more than I could give, as one who never really learned to live in charity and love and joy of life, but was diseased and plagued by hate and strife. My vanished life might have some meaning still when my destroyer learns to know goodwill. Isn't that an extraordinary poem?
1: It is the only way. I was in South Africa recently and had the chance to meet Mandela and talk to him and asked him what I was most curious about, which was this extraordinary thing he did with the Truth and Reconciliation Commission and where the idea came from for that. And he said it was from Argentina, actually, from the generals.
0: Wow.
1: And then his son-in-law pointed out quickly, well, yes, but that was only a few people. What you did here was blanket across the board amnesty for anyone that admitted what they had done in the past 20, 30 years. Well, what that provided the country with was an opportunity to move on. It's very difficult and the drama in watching those trials was amazing, human drama.
0: Wow.
1: People coming to terms with it and still are coming to terms with it. But in effect, what I had asked Mandela was, because he was talking about Gandhi, and I said, is that where that came from? He said, no, it was from this idea in South America. Now, if you're going to look at the Bible, if you're going to look at Christianity or what Jesus said, could there be anything closer to what Jesus was advocating in the Bible than what Mandela did in South Africa?
0: Yeah.
1: Love your enemy.
0: Yeah.
1: Forgive your enemy. And that's the only way violence can stop.
0: Yeah.
1: It's something that one would think we would aspire to if we call ourselves Christians. But so few of us do.
0: Yeah. Yeah.
1: You get this part and you get that part, but the big lesson, well, I don't know if I can do that one. You know,
0: yeah.
1: that's a tall order, what Jesus said there.
0: Well, there's going to be extraordinary gatherings. Okay, nobody can bring to life somebody who's been killed, but we think that person who's been killed would like to see constructive things going on. Here's a job to be done. Let's work on it together.

0: After over 20 years of performing and recording all the folk tunes he could get his hands on, Pete Seeger was happy to see a new generation of musicians emerge in the early 1960s.
1: What about Woody Guthrie? Is the kind of thing that he was doing in his time still living on?
2: Yes, Woody's got thousands of spiritual descendants all around the country. Some young man or woman with a guitar has learned from Woody his basic principles of music and life and is carrying on. Now, some will take one angle more than another, but this rash of songwriters that came along in the 60s, I think I call them all Woody's children. Phil Oakes, Tom Paxton, Bob Dylan, the best of them all. And I'm a very lucky person. I was able to help be a link between Woody and them.
0: A 20-year-old Bob Dylan paid his first visit to Pacifica's New York City station WBAI in May of 1962 at the invitation of Pacifica producer Israel Izzy Young, the proprietor of the fabled Folklore Center in Greenwich Village. On this final song of the live set, Bob Dylan sings Blowin' in the Wind, which Dylan wrote only a month earlier. Singing along are Pete Seeger, Gil Turner, and Sis Cunningham, one of the original Almanac Singers.
3: I'd like to hear some of the songs that Bob Dylan's made up, because of all the people I've heard in America, he seems to be the most prolific. Bob, do you make a song before breakfast every day or before supper?
4: We can let him give us an example of how these songs just sort of come to him and flow through him.
5: Well, I think this particular song is historical in the sense that it's the first psychological song of the modern generation that I've heard. I'd like Bob Dylan to sing the last song called The Answer Is Blown in the Wind.
6: Oh, is The Answer Is Blown in the Wind?
5: Yeah.
6: That one. Oh, okay.
5: Yeah, do it. Because I think this song, while being a topical song, is just filled with poetry that people of all kinds can enjoy.

0: Thank you, Bob Dylan, Gil Turner, Pete Seeger, Sis Cunningham, and myself, Israel Young.
1: The folk music explosion was now so popular that ABC Television tried to take advantage by debuting a show called Hootenanny in March 1963. When the studio refused to have the politically controversial Pete Seeger on the show, major acts like Bob Dylan, Joan Baez, and the Kingston Trio boycotted the program, and it was canceled the following year.
2: Where did Hootenanny come from?
3: The word Hootenanny is an old American word. Some think it may be from the French, because it came from the Midwest, and the French had a strong influence around St. Louis, you know, two centuries ago. It means a wild party, an informal shindig, wingding. And Woody Guthrie and I ran across the term in Seattle, where some people were using it. We took it to New York, and it became known as a gathering of folk singers. Of course, then that screwy ABC television show came along and almost ruined the word for a while. I hope it didn't ruin it permanently, but I got a little lesson then in how powerful TV is. TV could save the world if it were used right. But face it, it's not being used right. I don't think hardly in any part of the world. In one part of the world, it may be in a political straitjacket. In other parts of the world, they just a straitjacket of poverty. They don't have money to put up a TV station. Here, we're in a commercial straitjacket, and if you don't think it, boy, you better learn it. And the powers that be say to us, yes, you can say anything you want. Yes, you can print anything you want. You have free speech and free assembly. But primetime TV, you better have $10 million or you don't get on it very much.
4: You

0: stop the bombing.
1: As the United States became more and more involved in the war in Vietnam, Pete Seeger continued to write and perform peace and anti-war songs. The blacklisters and censors continued to hound Pete well into the 1960s.
2: John Hammond got me to sing for Columbia, but the rest of Columbia thought I was too left.
1: There may be no better example of how threatening folk singer Pete Seeger appeared to the powers that be than when he tried to perform his 1967 release, Waist Deep in the Big Muddy, on national television.
2: Matter of fact, when my record of Waist Deep in the Big Muddy, John got a single, a 45-incher. Remember they had 45 mm-hmm. singles for a while?
3: Mm-hmm.
2: And I was singing in Denver, and a guy came backstage, says, Pete, I work in the Denver office of the Colorado distributor for Columbia. And when your record of the Waist Deep in the Big Muddy came in, my boss took one listen and exploded. He says, those guys in New York must be nuts to think I'm going to sell a record like this. He said, Pete, your record didn't leave the shelf.
3: Mm.
2: So John Hammond could make the record and even get it printed, and even get it shipped, but it didn't get leave the shelf.
4: It was back in 1942, I was a member of a good platoon.

The top-rated television program in 1967 was the Smothers Brothers Comedy Hour. They invited Pete to perform Big Muddy live. When CBS executives saw the tape program before it aired, they removed the song from the show. The Smothers Brothers fought CBS until they finally agreed a year later to let Pete perform his song again. And this time, Big Muddy was left in.

0: lucky to escape from the big muddy when the big fool said to push on.
1: Does it disturb you that commercially and money-wise, you really haven't become as big a star as people like...
2: I could say I was disappointed that some of my songs didn't really get to reach tens of millions. I wrote a song called Waist Deep in the Big Muddy, and I would have been tickled pink if that had been a top seller. As it was, I sang it once on TV, and maybe I should be glad. At once, I sung to about 30 million people.
0: Come on, we're waist deep in the big muddy. The big fools say to push on. Waist deep in the big muddy. The big fools.

0: soon even a tall man will be over his head. We're waist deep in the big muddy, the big fools say to push on.
1: When Pete realized that CBS Records would never embrace his music and put its resources behind his recordings, he felt betrayed and disillusioned. These feelings led to one of his only original blues songs, False from True.

Then some folks I trusted turned out not quite what they seemed. Then I got to start the job separating fault

0: By the late 1960s, Pete took a break from the commercial music industry and instead began putting his energy into a field that had always interested him, the environment. Instead of trying to clean up the entire planet, he focused on a body of water that had been a part of him his entire life, the Hudson River.
1: The last time that I strolled by the bank of the Hudson, up there in the playground area of Riverside Drive, I looked over. It was a beautiful spring day. The green, the grass was coming out, and there was a stir of promise in the air. And I looked over the edge of the embankment and saw a dead dog floating down the river in a whole sort of cloud of debris and garbage. I feel for the river and for people who love that river. And it's so beautiful. It's a lordly river, given a chance.
2: There used to be a kind of sailboat known as the Hudson River Sloop. It was a spectacular boat, unlike any other in the world. It had an enormous mainsail, the largest mainsail in the world, a 70-foot boom, mast about 120 feet. Well, our plan is to build an exact replica of one, full size.
1: Yes.
2: We plan to bring thousands of people to the edge of the river.
3: Sailing up my dirty stream,

0: icy trickles forth.
1: People are just starting to get mad, and last year all we did was open the subject. This next summer, the Clearwater's going to be sailing April, May, June, July, August, September to every year, and we're going to have exhibits giving a lot more hard-hitting information, because we've got to learn the facts now. It's not enough just to say there's pollution. We've got to learn what kind of pollution it is, how dangerous it is, how much it's going to cost to get rid of it, and I think we'll all learn in the process. One thing we're going to learn is that these problems are not going to be solved unless we all get together. I think that we're not going to solve pollution unless we also solve racism, unless we solve the gap between the rich and the poor in the world, unless we can solve the violence crisis, the waste of money on guns and killing and gas. And the whole human race is being faced with the question, are we going to survive? Or we're not. We're either going to make it together, or we're not going to make it at all.

0: grass that grows through the crack. They roll the concrete over it and try to keep it back. It moves underground and reaches for the air, and after a while it's growing everywhere. God bless the grass. God bless the truth that fights toward the sun. They roll the lies over it and think that it is done. It moves underground, reaches for the air, and after a while it's growing everywhere. God bless the grass. God bless the grass that grows through cement. It's green.
1: After a war, there was starvation in the land, and sure. This soldier comes through a little town, said, I'm trying to get home. Can you give me just enough food to keep me alive? And they said, but we don't have any food. This whole town is starving. You're wasting your time. He went down to the village well and asked the women there, did anybody ever taste stone soup? They thought he was joking. He says, no. He got a big pot, put a stone in it, several stones, tasted it. This is going to be very good, one of my best. He said, let us taste it. No, he said, it needs a little salt. And the kid says, I can get some salt. He ran and got it. Says, this is going to be delicious. Now they want to taste it. No, it needs a few bones. The kid says, I can get some bones. And he runs off. By now, some of the grown-ups are getting on to the gag, but the kids are in there helping, and each time he tastes it, needs a few onions. A little rice would help. By the end of the afternoon, this was smelling pretty good. And people said, hey, when can we taste it? Finally, he knew he couldn't hold them off forever. He said, everybody get your bowls and spoons. There's enough for everybody. And that whole hungry village had stone soup.
2: You've been listening to part two of The Ballad of Pete Seeger, produced and written by Mark Torres, executive producer Brian DeShazer. I'm Haunani Singer. The clips you heard are all from the Pacifica Radio archives, including a program on the 1934 waterfront strike, a 1959 interview with labor leader Harry Bridges, Lillian Hellman reading her letter to HUAC from 1974, a dramatization of HUAC by Eric Bentley from 1974, Pacifica Radio's William Mandel testifying in front of HUAC from 1952, Rosa Parks from 1954, and Guy Carawan, interviewed by Folk Scene's Howard Larman from KPFK Los Angeles, 1975. The clips you heard from Pete include a conversation with Norman Corwin from 1968, an interview with Pacifica Radio KPFK's Mario Cassetta from 1976, an interview on Pacifica Station KPFT in Houston, Texas from 1972, and a conversation between Tim Robbins and Pete Seeger from July 2006. The music you heard was We Shall Not Be Moved and This Land Was Made for You and Me, performed in Houston in 1972. Which Side Are You On? By Mrs. Florence Reese, courtesy of Guy Carawan from a 1980 program on Songs of Coal Miners produced by KPFK's Ed Pearl. If I Had a Hammer, Last Train to Nuremberg, Where Have All the Flowers Gone? Turn, Turn, Turn, and Woody Guthrie's Deportee, and This Land Was Made for You and Me, performed live by Pete Seeger at a Pacifica Station KPFT benefit in 1972. Bob Dylan singing The Answer Is Blowing in the Wind, with Pete Seeger, Sis Cunningham, Gil Turner, and Israel Young singing along from a 1962 Pacifica Radio WBAI recording. Pete Seeger and John Bassett performing The Ballad of Dr. Martin Luther King Jr., Waist Deep in the Big Muddy, from Pacifica Station WBAI in 1969. False from True, from KPFT in Houston 1972, and Sailing Up My Dirty Stream from KPFK in Los Angeles 1976. Additional material, courtesy of Appleseed Records, includes Sweet Honey and the Rock performing Step by Step, and John Gorka performing The Water is Wide, from the CD Where Have All the Flowers Gone? And Natalie Merchant singing Which Side Are You On? From the Songs of Pete Seeger. Special thanks to Pete and Toshi Seeger, Jim Musselman of Appleseed Records, Tim Robbins, the staff at Havoc Films, Addie Gevins, Bonnie Simmons, Christopher Sprinkle, Curtis Metcalf, Tim Forrest, and the staff and volunteers of the Pacifica Radio Archives. 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
1: The Lesbian Herstory Archives is the world's largest collection of materials by and about lesbians and their communities. Maxine Wolf and Rachel Korbman, two members of the Archives Coordinating Committee, discuss the past, present, and future of this half-century-old archive. For Wings, it's Abigail DeRoberts.
2: I'm Rachel Korbman, and I'm an assistant professor of Women's Gender and Sexuality Studies and Disability Studies at Arizona State University, as well as a coordinator of the Lesbian Herstory Archives. I've been a coordinator for the last 15 years.
3: I'm Maxine Wolf, one of the coordinators at the archives. I started in 1984. Every group I was working in, every political group fell apart, and I was looking for something to do. And there was an article in Woman News, which was a women's paper then in New York City. And there was a mention that there was a volunteer night at the Lesbian Herstory Archives. And I said, well, that sounds like something that I would want to do. So I showed up. Then it used to be in Jones and Deb's apartment on the Upper West Side. And so I showed up there on a Thursday night. And the reason I stayed was they sort of showed me around and I saw they had these organization files. And since I was an organizer, I said, oh, that's interesting. And so I opened it up and I started to look through it. And I said, what goes in here? And Joan, in her inimitable style, said, well, that's up to you. Make a decision. What do you want to have in there? And so I made a decision and I never left. That was in 1984.
2: In 1973, there was a conference for the Gay Academic Union. And the Gay Academic Union was an organization that was interested in creating what we now think of as queer studies, what they were then thinking of as gay studies, and also supporting like individual gay and lesbians in the academy. And the conference was like primarily attended by gay men, but a small number of lesbians came. And the lesbians started meeting separately in consciousness raising groups. And one of those groups got really interested in the idea of creating a lesbian archive, because this was a time when there was a proliferation of new cultural work around lesbian feminism, and they realized that this wasn't being collected by traditional archives. So they started meeting about the idea of this lesbian archive, and by 1975, they put out a newsletter that kind of like announced the existence of this archive. By then, there was five women who were the collective that were in charge of the Lesbian Herstory Archives. When you like look back at the newsletter now, it's interesting because it's like, we're an archive, we're going to exist forever. We're here to like collect lesbian history from around the world. But the collection actually consisted of like a few milk crates that were initially in Joe Nessel, who's one of the founders' apartments. A little bit after that, the collection momentarily moved to Nashville, Tennessee, because two of the other members of the collective were living on a lesbian separatist land, so they drove the milk crates there with the intention of cataloging the material in it. Instead, they broke up, and Joe Nessel and Deb Adel, who are two of the founders that are still involved in the archives today, drove to Tennessee, got the milk crates, brought it back to New York, and then it was in Joe Nessel's apartment from the mid-70s to the 90s before it moved to the building that it's in now in Park Slope.
3: Oh my goodness, there were so many people. I mean, basically, when I came, besides Joan and Deb, there was Beth Levine, who was one of the people who did a lot of fundraising for the house. She sort of organized fundraising things. And she and I were two of the people on the committee that looked for the house for the Lesbian Herstory Archives. And she basically handled volunteer nights. And Mabel was there off and on over those years. And I would always sit with Mabel and talk with her. And she was really great. And Judith Schwartz was there most of the time. She was one of the people who had really, after the very early years, had been involved at the archives. And who else was there? Eventually, Beth Haskell came, who no longer is active, and she basically handled the computer stuff. Paula would come once in a while, but not that much at that time. Lenny Goodman, she was there. That was it. And then there would be people who came and went. The way it worked at Joan's apartment was that we were only open on Thursday nights because it was her home. And so she would let people in, you know, individual researchers during the week, but in terms of having more than one or two people there. So we would meet on Thursday night. And the way that we formed a coordinating committee was that at one point, Joan and Deb planned to go somewhere. And Joan sort of realized that if the plane crashed and the two of them were gone, who would take responsibility? I swear. Okay. And so we decided that we needed to have a coordinating committee, you know, a group of people who would take responsibility for the archives. So that's when the coordinating committee started. And I think it was probably in 1985. And it was at the same time that we started talking about looking for a house, you know, looking for someplace else to move.
2: Joan Nestle is most known as a writer. She's written a lot about Butch and Femme Desire. And she's also known as a founder of the Lesbian Herstory Archives. And she was a key figure in the early years, especially because it was in her apartment. Joan's alive and in Australia.
3: Yeah.
2: And, like, we often like direct researchers to her who are like blown away that she's somebody that they can just like email. But she is. She's very open and responsive and very generous with her time.
3: Well, she and Deb, you know, after the original collective, they really took up the reins very quickly and, you know, started running the archives. And for a long time, that's what she did. I mean, Joan is just the kind of person, she's a writer, you know, as well as someone who is very committed to, you know, to maintaining the history of lesbians and in every kind of possible way. So I think that that's really important about her. Mabel was a friend of Joan's, well, actually originally someone who worked for Joan's mother. And she just became, you know, for a while she lived with Joan at the very end of her life. She was around the archives all the time. And she would, you know, hold court. A lot of lesbians would come to see her,

0: in her reality, is what I would say.
1: Mabel Hampton was a figure who's important to the early years, even though she was not technically a member of the collective of the Lesbian History Archives, but she was an old friend of Joan Nessel's. So Joan was born in 1940. Mabel Hampton was born in 1902. So there's like a 40-year age gap. And Mabel Hampton was a Black lesbian, and Joan Nessel was a white Jewish lesbian. And Mabel used to do day work for Joan's mother. And so that's initially how they met. And Mabel was the first out lesbian that Joan knew. And they developed a lifelong friendship out of that initial meeting. Mabel Hampton was a kind of like fixture at the archives in the early years. I wasn't around. She died in 1989. I was born in 1985. But people describe her kind of like presiding over the archives and flirting with like all the younger women. She also has like an important presence in the materials that she left. So it's very rare to have archival material that so robustly documents the life of a Black lesbian of her generation. And so we have like a photo collection that she donated of like her and all her friends. She donated a lot of books to the collection of pulp novels that we have. And then also Joan did a bunch of oral history interviews with Mabel, and they're all digitized and on the website. So there's like, I don't even know how many oral history interviews there are. There's many, many, many of them. And they've been like really, really useful to researchers. Like Cydia Hartman's Wayward Lives, Beautiful Experiments draws from them. Hugh Ryan's When Brooklyn Was Queer draws from them. And Cookie Wollner's book on Black lesbians in the early 20th century also draws on them. So yeah, Mabel Hampton, both in her life and after, has played a really important role in the Lesbian History Archives. The photos are documenting her entire life. So there's a lot of photos from when she was a young woman in Harlem with her and all her friends. The Lesbian History Archives used to have this photo that's a profile of one of Mabel Hampton's friends that was the poster for the Lesbian History Archives. And then it like goes up to her later life and like her at different pride parades and things like that. And then the pulp novels. So Joan Nessel refers to pulp novels as survival literature for lesbians in the 1950s and 60s, the first kind of clue that they would have of lesbian life. So pulp novels were like mostly written by men, and they were often very problematic on a number of fronts. And they often weren't like specifically lesbian. They were kind of like some lesbian stuff and some like general sexual deviance stuff. And the lesbian often would like die by the end of it. But they were like really important to lesbians at the time. And this is why Joan called them survival literature, is because they were like kind of the first clue that a lesbian life would be possible. And they gave a lot of readers a sense of the specific geographies of like where lesbians might hang out. So they were like often set in Greenwich Village, for example. So even though these like novels were terrible, they'd be like, oh, maybe we should go to Greenwich Village to meet other lesbians. So Mabel Hampton, like many lesbians of her generation, had a very large pulp collection. So that's now part of the archives collection. The Lesbian History Archives is in a physical location in Park Slope. It's a limestone building that looks like every other limestone building on the block. But then you go in and there's just like archival material in like every corner of the building. It's three floors. The top floor is an apartment where the caretaker of the archives lives, who's somebody who's on the coordinating committee who kind of handles the day-to-day labor of the archive. And then there's two floors of archival materials. For example, there's like a walk-in closet that has all the newsprint, and there's a closet that has the special collections, or the start of the special collections, which are organizational records and personal papers and et cetera. There's like many, many file cabinets. So that's like what the Lesbian History Archives is most properly. But we also, because the material did kind of outgrow the capacity of the space that we do have, we also have a lot of offsite storage. So when researchers are working with a larger collection or have a specific research interest, and they talk to us in advance, and we get the material from offsite storage. And then we also have worked on a number of digitization projects. For example, digitizing a bunch of cassette tapes that are in the collection and making them available digitally to researchers. Similarly, there's a digitization project with the photo collection. So on the website, you will see digital versions of like material that we do have. So it is kind of like a physical archive as well as a

0: collection that you can, to some extent, access digitally. Okay, so the cassette tapes are really interesting. Basically, like, as soon as the technology became available to be able to, like, record things on cassette tapes, you had different lesbians going around and, like, recording everything and then donating it to the Lesbian History Archives. So we have cassette tape recordings of birthday parties. We have cassette tape recordings of different speeches and conferences and events. We have cassette tape recordings of actual, like, oral history projects as well. So the cassette tapes, which we call the spoken word collection, they're just almost like bootleg recordings of different facets of lesbian life, and especially the 70s and 80s. In the 1970s, there was a proliferation of work that was about lesbians, which, like, partially came out of the gay liberation movement, partially came out of the women's movement, and partially came out of the lesbian feminist movement. So there was, like, a realization that this material wasn't being collected by traditional archives. There was also, at the same time, a good deal of interest among lesbians about trying to find historical precedents for themselves. And what they found is that it was often difficult to, like, access materials about lesbians or, like, people that they would kind of imagine to be lesbians in archives for a number of reasons. In some cases, material was actively destroyed. In some cases, material wasn't really described in a way that would be legible to researchers. And then also there's the sort of thorny historical question of trying to figure out how to use present day terminology to, like, describe people in the past. So anyway, the Lesbian History Archives was founded out of that very particular historical impasse. And it's interesting how that relates to the present moment, because to a certain extent, the Lesbian History Archives and other community-based archives, and then also traditional mainstream archives that are now collecting queer and trans material, did kind of fix the problem that lesbian feminists were identifying in the past about the context after they were founded. So, like, I write about the 1970s and 80s, so I don't have a lack of archival material to draw from. I have, like, often in my research, the opposite problem of, like, an abundance of archival material.
1: There were many different kinds of publications, but right then in New York was Woman News, which was a newspaper. Besides there being, you know, more national magazines for women, but the Woman News was a newspaper in New York. And there, you know, there were other newspapers all over the country, and we have an amazing collection of them at the archives. More than there were magazines, there was newsprint and newsletters that went around. The Lesbian Connection, which still goes around now, started in the 70s. At the same time as Woman News, there was Big Apple Dyke. There were other papers that would come and go.
0: Yeah, there were a lot of, like, local periodicals around the country, like Leaping Lesbian in Ann Arbor.
1: And Lesbian Tide.
0: Lesbian Tide in Los Angeles,
1: In California,
0: it was long running.
1: Yeah, and a woman that I know started one in Minneapolis called the Lesbian Insider, which was like a play on inside and insight.
0: My aunt was momentarily on the collective that put that together.
1: Oh, no kidding.
0: Yeah.
1: My friend Joan's sister was on it.
0: Yeah, my Aunt Pat. Small collectives that put out publications, definitely the height of that was 70s and 80s. And one thing that's interesting about the Lesbian History Archives collection is that the Lesbian History Archives had its own newsletter that it put out kind of irregularly. What people at the archives would do is they had subscription exchanges with periodicals across the country. So they would trade their newsletter for subscriptions to publications. It's, I think, probably the strongest collection of lesbian feminist periodicals in the 70s and 80s because of the sort of, like, active organizing work.
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0: It's not like there's not publications now, but the landscape has changed. There's more digital publications. By the, like, 80s to 90s, there was, like, more zines, so, like, independent, like, one person putting out something distributed amongst their friends or through different mailing lists. So I definitely don't think there's been, like, a disappearance of lesbian print culture, but there's definitely been shifts.
1: it is disappearing in the sense that people don't collect things. You know, a lot of communication is via email or Instagram or some other digital form rather than written letters or diaries or diaries that are tangible. So I often worry that at some point we're not going to know what life was like at this point for a lot of different kinds of lesbians. And that does worry me because, you know, even if you try to collect digital information, there's no way that most people keep it. I mean, it was hard enough when everything was on paper to prevent lesbians from burning their ex-lovers' letters. In fact, I once gave a talk in Northern Ireland in their new community center, and I was doing a presentation about the Lesbian History Archives. And one of the things I said, you know, in going through a slideshow, was using an example of a collection we had to say, you know, your history is important, save things, give them to somebody. You don't have to give them to us, but make sure that you give them someplace that you'll be respected, blah, blah, blah. And this woman started crying. And I said, what's wrong? You know, did I say something to offend you? And she said, no, I just burned all my ex-lover's letters. You know, she was like so upset that she sort of had given away this history. So, you know, we've had that and people don't necessarily save it. I save it. I print out emails, okay? But I have always been a correspondent and I was always a letter writer. And then as time passed and friends of mine stopped writing letters, I stopped writing letters, you know, although I still write some, but then I keep the emails, but most people don't. You know, we may have the papers of famous people, but I think the thing that's so extraordinary about the archives is that we collect the papers of lesbians. It doesn't matter if you are a secretary, a truck driver, a writer, a famous actress. We don't care. We prefer to have that range of people because we want to be able to reflect the entire community in whichever way it defines itself. So that does concern me. Would you agree, Rachel?
0: Yeah. I mean, like, the best way to preserve emails is still printing them out. But, like, most people don't do that besides Maxine Wolf, who does that. So, yeah, I think that there is, like, a broader challenge to preserving the digital world in the present and, like, so much of the way in which lesbians are talking with each other and interacting with each other is digitally. And so, like, part of the reason that the collection is so robust from earlier context is like partially about the founding of the archive, but it's a lot about the technology too, that things were on paper or things were on analog media that we still are able to like pretty easily digitize. So like print out your emails.
1: Yeah, I mean, I think it is important to preserve things. I think one of the things that people can preserve is people are still going to demonstrations. And they still have signs, believe it or not. Okay. And I think people should save them and not throw them away. I think it's crucial because you can't even guarantee that we will have a history of the groups. You know, we have organization files, like 1,500 organization files of organizations across the world, not just in New York or in the United States. And it's almost impossible to do that now. It may be online and there may be, you know, an internet archive, but it's not in a way that's usable for most people.
0: And it's just like so easy to like record either video or audio on your phone that I think people are being like less intentional about it than they were in the past. Like AIDS organizing, the sort of like video work around that is a good example. People kept that stuff and it was like important in the sort of like initial distribution of that video. But then also later it's in archives now, but like people are not thinking the same way about like the content that they're producing on their phones.
1: We digitize stuff and we've done that, you know, basically with lots of parts of our collections. I mean, I worked on those things, like our subject files were digitized, our organization files were digitized, and t-shirts, and, you know, some special collections. That's the one that we are very careful about, because we don't believe in digitizing the collections of individuals, mainly because they would have to consent, and not just them, but anybody else they mention in their collection would have to consent. But we do have, for example, and they're online, digitized versions of our ACT UP files, because I brought all those papers to the archives as a member. And so, you know, we have 10 years worth of their papers. And the Lesbian Avengers, because I was one of the organizers of the Avengers. So any group that I belong to, I brought paper. I mean, archivists are basically paper scavengers. Anywhere I go in the world, I bring things back. And it's always very nice when people come, very often people come to visit us, you know, to see the archives from other countries, and they bring us things. They bring us books, they bring us leaflets, they bring us brochures, things from their countries that are material that they can give to us. And so those are part of our collections as well. But yeah, we do digitization, because one of our basic values is that the whole point of doing this is for people to be able to access it. We don't want to keep it for ourselves. There would be no point in that. The point is to make the history available to the people whose history it is, and to anyone else that's interested, but that's the major point. Well, I knew it was important. That's why I stayed, but I had no idea, you know, that we'd be here for 50 years at all. I had no idea I would be here for 50 years. So I certainly didn't think that about the archives. You know, it's interesting because we just sort of went on, which is how the archives functions even now. You know, there's just this sense that we're here and we're not going anywhere. Wouldn't you say that, Rachel?
0: Yeah, yeah.
1: It's taken for granted. Every once in a while, we panic and we say, what happens if? So every once in a while, this sort of doomsday scenario would push us to make the next major decision. But it never felt like a major decision. It just felt like it was the reasonable thing to do. I think that it's important to share that we are an all-volunteer organization that has existed for 50 years. And we have never paid anybody. We don't have an executive director or a staffer. We basically have proven that you can actually, that a lesbian feminist organization can survive and exist and grow. So I think that's very important. People always act like you have to be corporate in your style. And when they hear that we operate by consensus, they think that that's not possible. And it is, because from my point of view, for everyone that's on the coordinating committee, the archives is more important than each of us individually, whether we're a new person on the coordinating committee or someone who's been around for a long time, the archives comes first.
3: 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For more information about the archives, visit lesbianhistoryarchives.org. 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

0: Welcome to Between the Lines, presenting news and analysis of critical issues affecting our communities, the nation, and the world. I'm Scott Harris. This week we present Victor Picard, professor of media policy at the University of Pennsylvania, who examines Donald Trump's revocation of three media outlets' White House press credentials in the context of dozens of previous Trump regime attacks on press freedom. Dr. Bandy Lee, a forensic and social psychiatrist who talks about Donald Trump's cognitive decline that she and other mental health professionals believe poses an extreme and imminent threat to the nation and the world. And Thomas Drake, a former NSA senior executive and whistleblower, who expresses skepticism about the Trump administration's restructuring plan for the National Security Agency that he says is a tactic to avoid needed reforms. But first, we begin with a summary of some of the week's underreported news stories.
1: Right-wing Colombian President Abelardo de la Estrella, sworn into office in early August, is promising a military crackdown against drug gangs and armed rebel groups and constructing mega prisons to bring peace to the long-embattled South American nation. De la Estrella succeeded Colombia's leftist president, Gustavo Petro, who had pledged to negotiate with a range of armed groups as part of his total peace strategy, which failed to live up to its promise. But Jeremiah Carew, a former U.S. AID official in Colombia, maintains that decades of government conflict with Colombia's armed groups and drug traffickers cannot be resolved solely through peace negotiations or a military offensive. He blames continuing instability on persistent poverty, inequality, and government neglect of Colombia's rural regions. The failure to fully implement the rural development provisions of Colombia's 2016 peace agreement, made with Colombia's largest rebel army, the Revolutionary Armed Forces of Colombia, or FARC, which was reportedly only 9% completed. Carew says Petro's Rural Roads for Total Peace program is community-directed development that could succeed by combining security measures and addressing economic and social conditions that have sustained Colombia's violence for generations. Chicago has more lead water pipes than any other U.S. city, more than 400,000, but is paying dramatically more than other cities to replace them. Water flowing through lead pipes can expose residents to a toxic metal that can permanently damage children's developing brains and nervous systems. According to an investigation by The Grist, WBEZ Radio, and Inside Climate News, Chicago estimates the average cost of about $31,000 per line, more than six times the EPA's national estimate, and far above costs reported by most other major U.S. cities. Replacing all of Chicago's lead pipes could cost more than $12 billion. The investigation found that inefficient contracts, complicated and expensive permitting, and the city's reliance on replacing individual pipes rather than entire blocks increases costs. In recent years, only 3% of Chicago's roughly 15,000 pipe replacements were carried out through block-level projects. Investigators found the city's water department could not provide consistent figures explaining its costs, prompting drinking water experts to call for greater transparency and reforms to stretch limited public funds further, as Chicago confronts one of the nation's largest remaining lead pipe problems. A public park built on the site of the New York Yankees' original stadium in the South Bronx has fallen into serious disrepair. Residents report weeds, trash, and athletic fields that are increasingly difficult to use. Macomb's Dam Park and its Heritage Field complex were created after demolition of the old Yankee Stadium began in 2009. The park was intended to provide the local community with high-quality recreational facilities, But residents and local officials say years of poor maintenance have left portions of the complex unsafe. The contrast is especially striking because the decaying park sits directly across from the modern Yankee Stadium that costs $2.3 billion to build, making it one of the world's most expensive sports venues. City officials have proposed a major renovation, estimated at roughly $54 million. But the project has stalled because it is not yet fully funded, although $48 million has already been pledged. Bronx officials and community advocates describe the declining park as another broken promise to a neighborhood with poverty, income inequality, and public health challenges. This week's news summary was compiled by Bob Nixon. For Between the Lines, I'm Anna Manzo.

0: On September 18th, President Trump announced that news outlets CNN, MS Now, and Politico would be banned from the White House, initially accusing them of reporting fake news and later saying the reports jeopardized national security. In response, the three outlets sued on September 21st, maintaining that revoking their credentials constituted First Amendment viewpoint discrimination and violated their Fifth Amendment due process rights. Less than a week later, Judge Timothy Kelly, a Trump appointee, issued a 14-day temporary restraining order requiring the White House to restore the journalist's credentials pending a final ruling in the case. Reporters subsequently regained White House access, although disputes continue over access to specific events. The three outlets have asked Judge Kelly for a longer preliminary injunction to keep the ban blocked while the lawsuit proceeds, which the judge is expected to consider in early October. Your reporter spoke with Victor Picard, professor of media policy and political economy at the University of Pennsylvania's Annenberg School for Communication. Here, Professor Picard examines Donald Trump's revocation of the three outlets' White House press credentials in the context of dozens of previous Trump regime attacks on journalists, media outlets, and the constitutionally guaranteed freedom of the press.
1: This is just the latest in a slightly different type of attack on the press that we've come to expect from this administration. But this one was glaringly offensive for a number of reasons. One is that it just blatantly ran afoul of the First Amendment, freedom of the press in particular. And it does, it is based on this posture that Trump takes. It's almost dictatorial, where he thinks he has this absolute power to dismiss the press if they displease him in some way. And really, they do have a First Amendment right. I'm not an expert on constitutional law, but all the analyses that I've read convince me that this will not hold up in court under First Amendment protections. But beyond that, this is how we keep our political elites accountable to the public. And even though so much of this White House-based journalism is what we often call access journalism, it is very performative and ritualistic. It's dependent on, you know, having access to these official sources, which is often a problem with our professional press. Nonetheless, it is a way that we are able as a society to communicate that politicians serve at our pleasure. They must be accountable to the public. And for Trump to summarily dismiss them was really, you know, a violation, not just of freedom of the press, but really of democratic society writ large. And the last thing I'll say is that as much as we might prefer a different kind of journalism, you know, obviously if we were given the choice, we would probably ask for more investigative reporting as opposed to this kind of, you know, just listening in on elites and hearing their oftentimes carefully manufactured sound bites. But every once in a while, we force them, the journalists force them to speak off the cuff. And we do occasionally get some new information on very important political matters, which, of course, during an election year is especially important. So these are all a number of reasons, and there are others, why this latest move by Trump was so glaringly, anti-democratic, and it's something that we have to oppose, obviously.
0: Victor, one bright side of this whole mess and violation of the First Amendment from Trump and his regime was that for the first time in both of Trump's terms as president, we saw major corporate media outlets demonstrate some solidarity with their collective decision to boycott the White House press pool as long as CNN, MS Now, and Politico were excluded. This is certainly a welcome development, but we have to ask why this little bit of courage took so long.
1: It does seem in many ways too little too late, but I agree with you that we have to celebrate the wins and the bright spots whenever we can. And I was pleasantly surprised, to be fair, to see that kind of solidarity. People have been calling for that for a long time. There was a, you know, press ban at the Pentagon. Trump routinely attacks individual journalists, often female journalists. So we've been waiting for a long time to see this kind of spine from the Fourth Estate, where they do practice this kind of solidarity. And hopefully we see more of it. I mean, if anything, I would hope that it emboldens them and makes them realize that when they do stick together, they really can be quite a force. I mean, there was that somewhat comical moment where Trump was trying to have a press event at the White House, but it wasn't, you know, there was no television feed, or there was no audio feed to capture what he was saying. So he's also being disciplined a bit here, sort of turning the tables on him to show that he relies on the press. And the press has this kind of power, and they really should operate, you know, utilize it accordingly.
0: That was Victor Picard, professor of media policy and political economy at the University of Pennsylvania's Annenberg School for Communication. Find a link to his recent column titled How to Fight Media Oligarchy and Related Commentary by visiting our Between the Lines website at btlonline.org. Since Donald Trump returned to the White House in January 2025, questions about his cognitive health have intensified, fueled by a growing number of mental health professionals and political observers who cite his increasingly meandering speeches, pathological lying, episodes of drowsiness or sleeping in meetings, and policy decisions viewed as erratic. There are many examples of President Trump's decisions that critics, policy analysts, and former officials have described as impulsive, inconsistent, or difficult to explain. These include repeatedly imposing, postponing, modifying, and reinstating major tariffs, targeting dozens of countries around the world, political attacks against longtime U.S. ally Canada, demanding U.S. ownership of Greenland, and launching the U.S. war in Iran with no credible rationale or strategy, while repeatedly threatening to annihilate Iran's civilization. Your reporter spoke with Dr. Bandy Lee, a forensic and social psychiatrist who serves as president of the World Mental Health Coalition. Dr. Lee is editor of the best-selling book, The Much More Dangerous Case of Donald Trump and the Psychology of Trump Contagion. Here she discusses the statement issued by 36 leading physicians and mental health professionals who call for President Trump's immediate lawful removal from office for medical reasons, which was entered into the congressional record in April this year, and expresses her concerns about Trump's effort to subvert the outcome of this November's midterm election.
2: I have been trying to highlight the medical consensus that exists among psychiatrists and now increasingly other physicians regarding the mental impairment of the commander-in-chief, and especially the situation that an American president has unfettered access to nuclear weapons, the second largest arsenal in the world, and over 1,700 of them ready to be deployed, already deployed, in fact, and 3,700 ready to be used, and over 5,000 in stockpile. I believe that the public is not aware of the level of danger to all humankind that one man has the power to destroy all of humanity and the planet Earth as a human habitat for all eternity. And there are no mechanisms in place to assess whether such an order is coming from someone who is fit to do so, or anyone else, in fact, to countermand such an order. There's only a mechanism in place to check if such an order has indeed been made. That means that all of humankind could go into extinction based on the decision of, based on the whim of one individual, and there would be nothing we could do about it. I joined forces with the physicians of the IPPNW, or the International Physicians for the Prevention of Nuclear War, which won the Nobel Peace Prize in 1985, for educating the public on the dangers, on the medical dangers of nuclear war, that essentially a nuclear war would be unwinnable, that no amount of doctors and hospitals could be of any help in the case of a nuclear war, as Nikita Khrushchev said, it would be a situation where the living will envy the dead. That's an overarching danger that has come to our greater attention. And so actually it was Senators Whitehouse and Reid from Rhode Island who reached out to members of the IPPNW and myself asking for a statement. And we issued this for them, inviting other Nobel laureates and former chairs of departments, truly the most eminent medical scholars and clinicians in the country, to join us in this statement, 36 of them, to make this urgent statement. We drafted it even before the reckless war against Iran was launched to the peril of widespread conflict in the region and trouble with the economy and global economy. And it was finally entered into the congressional record, as you said, well into the war in Iran and escalating dangers of nuclear war as well as global war.
0: Dr. Lee, since Donald Trump's re-election in 2024, he's been openly engineering a multi-pronged plot to interfere with and manipulate the outcome of this November's midterm election. The plots included attempts to legislate new election rules that would have disenfranchised millions of eligible voters, take over mail-in voting, mid-decade gerrymandering across the country, and threats to prevent the certification and seating of Democrats who could win their congressional seats this November. But perhaps the most dangerous threat is Trump signaling that he's prepared to declare a national emergency, invoke the Insurrection Act, and order the U.S. military, or a combination of ICE agents in the U.S. military, to seize ballots, close down polling sites, and to repress nonviolent protests that would likely erupt if he attempts to prevent a free and fair election or illegally reject the results of the election. What are your concerns about Trump's state of mind when it comes to what he's capable of regarding intervention in the November election?
2: I think he has done anything and everything to try to rig the elections. He will not stop at anything. And I think we're approaching the most dangerous election season that we've experienced in our nation's history. If the elections do not turn out his way, I think there's grave danger of violence, his instigation of violence. You mentioned, you know, he now has mobilized a mass private army and martial law, escalation of global war, even nuclear war, are not off the table as his response to an election loss. So I think we are in very dangerous times. There are reasons to be concerned about the need to act even before the election, but the solution could also be quite simple, because once they're intervened with, they actually become quite subdued. We just haven't done it for too long.
0: That was Dr. Bandy Lee, a forensic and social psychiatrist and editor of the book, The Much More Dangerous Case of Donald Trump. Find a link to Dr. Lee's commentaries and related analysis by visiting our Between the Lines website at btlonline.org.

0: In mid-September, the National Security Agency, or NSA, announced it would undergo another massive restructuring, this time under its new director, General Joshua Rudd, who's only led the agency since March this year. The change would create five new organizations inside the NSA, focusing on artificial intelligence, China, cybersecurity, combat support, and global intelligence. Between the Lines, Melinda Tu spoke with Thomas Drake, a former NSA senior executive turned whistleblower, about this latest development at his former agency. 20 years ago, Drake revealed the George W. Bush administration's post-9/11 warrantless mass surveillance program, 9/11 intelligence failures, and multi-billion dollar fraud and waste. To tell his story, Drake first went through all the proper government procedures, but finally talked to a newspaper reporter after he believed all established whistleblower channels had failed. He was indicted by the Obama administration in 2010 under the Espionage Act and faced up to 35 years in prison if convicted on all counts. Eventually, the case collapsed, and Drake pleaded guilty to one minor misdemeanor count, with all other charges dropped. Here he says there may be justification for the NSA reorganization, but he's skeptical about what it would accomplish and the rush timeline for implementation.
1: It is a restructuring. It's a response based on a lot of pressure to look like they're doing something. And so they're apparently setting up these new mission centers. Apparently it's all based on a demand for faster intelligence. And so remember, this is a new director. And I think he's, my sense is, trying to impose some kind of updated, but his own operational command philosophy in what is a very technically centered national security agency. It's also a reset administratively because of all the leadership upheaval, all kinds of workforce losses, and apparently dissatisfaction with the earlier reorgs. So the five mission centers is, I understand it, again, AI, China, cybersecurity, combat support, warfighting, and global intelligence. And each of those would be headed up by sort of an equivalent of an NSA deputy director. Now, public evidence would suggest that it doesn't demonstrate that the proposed new structure would solve any of the problems attributed to the old one. Yeah, there's a number of unresolved questions. What does it replace? Does it overlap with existing? Who controls budgets? The classic response when you're faced with a dilemma of what do you do with the future that's emerging in the present today is reorg. It also kind of hides the issues and problems that may have arisen. And by the way, none of this is new. I went through a massive reorg when I was there, or just before I even joined. Apparently, as I understand, about 10 years ago, they had proposed yet another reorganization. It's classic. There's a great temptation when an institution, and I'm just going to cut right to the chase, Melinda, confronts a hard problem, it changes the boxes. And it tells itself, sometimes even convincingly, because it has to, that it's changed its behavior. When you do a reorg like the one you're asking about, you move all those interests around without ever actually having to deal with the underlying problem or challenge. You basically avoid confronting it, but you're going to be very, very busy for a while reorging. Here's the problem. Nowhere is it addressing who owns the decision, the money, the people, the data, and any legal responsibilities. This may be just another bureaucratic response. But see, what's not addressed here, this is what I have to deal with, is the culture that lies underneath all this. It's far harder to give up certain monies for others because a lot of silos, there's a lot of equities, there's a lot of careers that are riding on programs more and more, especially in the last 25 years or even going back further, turning everything over to contractors. How do you preserve technical expertise? It also obscures what's really going on from any policymakers from the outside, especially oversight committees that may ask about what's going on and what will this answer. It really gives new leadership at least the appearance or the illusion of control. This was part of the problem over 25 years ago, was there was urgency. You need to meet the demands of the 21st century. But then what about analytic challenges? You know, what about minimization when it comes to constitutional constraints with U.S. persons? What about auditing? Those things are the things bureaucracy often doesn't really want to deal with, sort of the safeguards. So a lot of times the reorganization is just ceremonial. It will answer pressure from the outside. Are you doing something? So you tell Congress, you tell the White House, you try to, you know, answer for them and others who are on your back. You know, you'll receive perhaps, you know, realignment of resources and personnel, but a label, by the way, is not a capability. The label is not the actual mission. Someone who's been designated a mission director is just announcing that is not accountability. If you fail, what are the consequences? Where is that being measured? The timetable that they're proposing, I think it's a warning sign. They're saying the plans of this massive reorg are due at the end of this month. Well, that's tomorrow. The rollout's supposed to take place in October, as I understand it. And then, and this is a classic phrase, full operating capability will actually occur sometime in January. That is an incredibly ambitious schedule. You're transforming this vast, incredibly classified, technically complex agency in just a few months.
0: That was Thomas Drake, a former NSA senior executive and whistleblower. Find more news and commentary on the NSA reorganization plan and links to Drake's website by visiting our Between the Lines website at btlonline.org.

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Our theme music was written by Richard Hill and performed by Mikata. This week's program was produced by Susan Bramhall, Mary Hunt, Anna Manzo, Bob Nixon, Melinda Tuhus, and Jeff Yates. For Between the Lines, I'm Scott Harris.

0: From Feature Story News, I'm Rebecca Punzin in Mumbai. Israeli Prime Minister Benjamin Netanyahu says a pilot has been arrested after stabbing the other pilot on a flight to Tel Aviv from Dubai and allegedly trying to crash the plane. Passengers and crew managed to overpower the attacker, and the Boeing 737 carrying 174 people was diverted to and landed safely in the Saudi city of Tabuk after plunging some 14,000 feet in under 30 seconds. The stabbed pilot, Indian national Captain Smit Macha, has been described as a hero by Netanyahu and Indian Prime Minister Narendra Modi after he managed to open the cockpit door despite his injuries. Ishan Garg reports from New Delhi.
1: Well, the precise details of his injuries are still to be ascertained, but we understand that he is currently undergoing treatment in Tabuk in Saudi Arabia, where he was taken shortly after the incident. And some of the videos being shared by local media show some very harrowing pictures of the scale of his injuries. They show a blood-stained shirt that he was wearing while this incident occurred, and India's embassy in Riyadh and also the consulate in Jeddah, they have said that they are in constant touch with the pilot, and also the authorities in Saudi Arabia. They describe his health situation as stable, and they say that his condition is being ascertained as we speak.
0: Israel has suspended all Fly Dubai flights and launched a multi-agency investigation involving Mossad and the military after the co-pilot on the Tel Aviv-bound flight allegedly stabbed the captain and attempted to crash the aircraft. A motive for the incident has not been given. Blake Sifton reports from Tel Aviv.
2: Prime Minister Benjamin Netanyahu, he has confirmed this account that we've heard from the passengers. He says that one of the pilots stabbed the other and attempted to crash the plane. He's called this an extremely serious security incident. And he says that the pilot who carried out the stabbing is being interrogated by Saudi authorities. We understand that both pilots were taken to hospital in Saudi Arabia. As far as we know, no other passengers were injured seriously in this event.
0: The tech executives who signed a voluntary artificial intelligence safety accord at the White House have acknowledged the measures may eventually need to be written into law or regulation. US President Donald Trump has said the industry will be self-policing, but some of the signatories themselves have warned of the technology's risks. Kate Fisher reports from Washington.
3: When they emerged, they said they had signed this voluntary accord saying that they would regulate themselves. That's something, though, that Donald Trump, US president, is supportive of. He also believes there should be less government oversight over the development of AI, despite warnings from some of the very people, those tech leaders who were in the room with him.
0: From bureaus worldwide, this is FSN.
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5: 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Cloudy today with some rain in the morning. Skies will clear somewhat in the afternoon and the high will be 77. Clouds will come back tomorrow night, bringing a low of 66 and nonstop rain all of Friday. Tomorrow's high will be 71 degrees. 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
1: I shouldn't say killing. 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In a gutting USAID. 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

0: Hello and welcome to Background Briefing, available 24/7 at backgroundbriefing.org. I'm Ian Masters, and today we'll examine a number of stories and issues in the news. We'll begin with an assessment of how much Supreme Court Chief Justice John Roberts' successful crusade to increase executive power via his push for a unitary executive, now in the hands of the criminal Donald Trump, is weakening the judicial branch as Trump ignores rulings from U.S. district judges. Joining us is Lisa Graves, one of the nation's foremost experts on the right-wing influence on the U.S. Supreme Court and other levers of power. She leads True North Research and co-hosts Legal AF and has served as a senior advisor in all three branches of the federal government, as Deputy Assistant Attorney General in the Justice Department, as Chief Counsel for nominations on the Senate Judiciary Committee, and as a Deputy Chief of the Article III Judges Division for the U.S. Courts. She's the author of the new book, Without Precedent, How Chief Justice John Roberts and His Accomplices Rewrote the Constitution and Dismantled Our Rights. Then we'll look into the fate of ICE deportees sent to third countries they have no ties to now that the Supreme Court has upheld this cruel program headed by the Trump administration's co-president, Stephen Miller. Joining us is Isabella Mosselmans, the director of the Global Strategic Litigation Council for Refugee Rights at the Zolberg Institute on Migration and Mobility at the New School in New York. Then finally, with the U.S. leaving Iraq after 23 years, creating a strategic vacuum that Iran is likely to fill, we will discuss the fate of the Kurds in northern Iraq. Joining us is Dan Grazier, a defense analyst whose work focuses on military doctrine, organization, and technology. He is a former Marine Corps captain who served tours of duty in Iraq and Afghanistan, and he has an article at Responsible Statecraft, Good Night, Baghdad, U.S. Troops Leave Iraq After 23 Years. And joining us now is Lisa Graves, one of the nation's foremost experts on the right-wing influence on the U.S. Supreme Court and other levers of power. She leads True North Research and co-hosts Legal AF and has served as a senior advisor in all three branches of the federal government, a deputy assistant attorney general in the Justice Department, a chief counsel for nominations on the Senate Judiciary Committee, and as a deputy chief of the Article III Judges Division for the U.S. Courts. And she's the author of the new book, Without Precedent, How Chief Justice John Roberts and His Accomplices Rewrote the Constitution and Dismantled Our Rights. Welcome to Background Briefing, Lisa Graves.
1: Ian, it's great to be back on with you.
0: Well, thanks for joining us, Lisa. And I wanted to talk to you about how much the Supreme Court Chief Justice John Roberts' successful crusade to increase executive power via his push for a unitary executive, now in the hands of the criminal Donald Trump, is weakening the judicial branch as Trump ignores rulings from U.S. district judges. But since you were the chief counsel on the Senate Judiciary Committee, I wanted to ask you about yesterday's hearing before the Senate Judiciary Committee, chaired by the 94-year-old vegetable Chuck Grassley, at which all of the senators attacked Jack Smith and never, ever addressed anything that he was saying about the cases that he developed against Trump, who was guilty both in the insurrection case and in the documents case at Mar-a-Lago, where he had overwhelming evidence, but it never went to trial. They didn't want to talk about that. They attacked the messenger. And the most ridiculous attack of all came from Senator Eric Schmidt, Republican of Missouri, who thought he had caught Jack Smith in a perjury trap, but made an utter fool of himself. What did you make of it?
1: Well, it was a disgraceful day for the United States Senate Judiciary Committee, helmed by Senator Grassley, who, you know, helped orchestrate this ridiculous fiasco and allowing this hearing to go forward with these, you know, obviously incorrect and false charges of perjury. You know, senators and members of the House under the U.S. Constitution have immunity under the speech and debate clause for the things they say on the floor of Congress and, in essence, the things they say in committee. So basically, Senator Schmidt was able to defame Jack Smith without consequence in terms of, you know, being sued for just this, what would certainly fail the libel standard of reckless disregard for the truth, you know, failure to actually investigate what happened when Schmidt accused Smith of lying when he said that he did not go to an Atlanta Hawks game, claimed that that Smith should reconsider his statements because he was about to commit perjury when in fact Smith had never gone to an Atlanta Hawks game at that time and was actually at a Hawkeyes game, an Iowa Hawkeyes game, as has been widely reported, and just the sheer recklessness and malice and disregard for truth shown by Schmidt, shown by Senator Kennedy of Louisiana, shown by the other members of that of the Republican side of that committee was just grotesque. And I will say, you know, it was stunning to hear the language used by Schmidt to call Jack Smith, someone who has served our country honorably, has served at the Justice Department, has so ably put together the case of all the evidence that genuinely shows Donald Trump's criminal activity around the insurrection and in the documents case in Florida, to smear him. But one of the things that Schmidt did was call Jack Smith a, quote, dirtbag. And then even after it was totally 100% apparent that Schmidt was wrong about the facts, that he was just a fool and an idiot for conflating the Iowa Hawkeyes women's team with the Atlanta Hawks and then trying to compose this absurd conspiracy theory, the reality is that Schmidt left the Senate hearing claiming that Jack Smith was still a dirtbag. Like, I mean, no apology, no retraction. And then Schmidt went on the right-wing talk show circuit to basically take a victory lap for these smears of Jack Smith. Meanwhile, the senators on the Democratic side stood up for, you know, truth and facts and justice. Senator Klobuchar and Booker and Schiff and Hirano and others. And I thought Booker's comments were just the most powerful in terms of just how degraded the U.S. Senate Judiciary Committee is, the committee that I used to serve, and how this committee has been so damaged by the leadership of Chuck Grassley and by the total disregard for the facts and the law by these Republican members, Ted Cruz and the others as well.
0: Well, it seems, though, that there's a broader problem with the MAGA Republican senators, because it's not just Eric Schmidt, but your Senator Ron Johnson is complete idiot who's only smart.
1: Wait, don't call him my senator. Even
0: well, he is. And the only smart thing he ever did was marry a rich woman. Then you've got Tommy Tuberville, who's as dumb as a box of rocks. Then you've got the moral midget, Bernie Marino, whose daughter was beaten up by her congressman husband, and he didn't do anything about it until he was forced to. And his own daughter, not only was his daughter beaten up, but his 2-year-old granddaughter had a collarbone broken. Then you have Mike Lee, who just blocked a resolution to protect the Kennedy Center from being torn down by Trump. And then you have Roger Marshall, who just jailed one of his patients who couldn't pay for a $100

0: It is genuinely shocking to see the devolution of the Senate with these senators. I as bad as it was when I was the chief counsel for nominations for the Senate Judiciary Committee, where we were, contending with, an array of ridiculous and outrageous attacks by Senator Hatch or Senator Lindsey Graham, and others. It's not that they had standards, but this is just even exponentially worse. And it was terrible back then. Back then, the Republicans came to the floor of the Senate with buttons that said 100% because they were claiming that George W. Bush was entitled to 100% of his judicial nominees being confirmed, and that anything less than 100% was a failure or a constitutional violation. So there was definitely these seeds of extremism were part of this party and have been part of it for a long time. But now we're seeing it in this really aggressive, just grotesque way. And they act as though they can do these things with impunity, that they will not pay any consequences politically, that they will not pay any consequences legally. And meanwhile, all the while, they are ignoring the real crises that the American people are facing due to Trump's outrageous and ridiculous and stupid policies, but also just the reckless disregard for our rights and for our, international agreements. And so it is your litany, that description, that list is really astonishing. And that's just a dozen of the members that you're less slightly less than a dozen. And there's more stories on each of them and on the others that there's no time to even go into. But it is the case that in so many ways, so many of these members and people who want to join the Senate, like Ken Paxton, are mini Trumps or are cut from the same cloth, with this total disregard for the law and for truth and facts.
1: Well, this is the Trump era, and Trump himself, of course, is a whore and hireling of the big oil and corporations, and particularly the tech bros who he just hosted yesterday for an AI summit at which they stood behind him while he spoke complete nonsense. So that is what's happening here. These people are chosen by the oligarchs and the plutocrats and the big oil and other powerful lobbies to be stupid and to be loyal, right? They don't want smart people.
0: Well, I mean, the fiasco, the idea of what just happened on the AI issue with Trump basically saying, yeah, let's just trust the industry to do this, with them all basically cheering behind him or standing behind him. It's just spectacle. And it comes at a time when Americans have serious and legitimate concerns about the lack of guardrails on AI, and some of the AI company leaders who were not there have serious concerns about the lack of guardrails and the necessity of guardrails. And so we just have recklessness upon recklessness and people being enriched by these reckless policies. And as you point out, it's very Orwellian. The way history has been erased. I know that Harry Lippmann, wrote a piece about this within the last day or so about what's happening in other parts in the judicial world in this regard, how we see history being rewritten and disregarded because it's not of interest. The truth and facts are not of interest to people who have been so captive and so rewarded in a way by this MAGA culture that Trump has really helped bring on. And that really is the case for these members, these senators who are not serving the interests of the American people, but are serving the interests of the super wealthy and are serving Trump, are just loyal to Trump over and over, despite all the chaos and destruction and lawlessness that he has engaged in.
1: So let's talk about how much the Supreme Court Chief Justice John Roberts, his successful crusade to increase executive power via his push for a unitary executive, is now, of course, in the hands of the criminal Donald Trump, who's been given immunity by Roberts. And how much do you think, Lisa, this is weakening the judicial branch across the board, particularly as Trump ignores rulings from U.S. district judges, like the judge that Harry Lippmann wrote about, Boasberg in Washington, D.C., who still hasn't gotten justice or any response from them, over his

0: initial efforts to block Trump and Stephen Miller from sending a bunch of Venezuelans to that hideous prison, CECOT, in El Salvador.
1: Yeah, I mean, what John Roberts has done to the United States through the Supreme Court, through orchestrating and concocting criminal immunity for Donald Trump, both in the past and basically now and prospectively for his so-called official acts, it is the singularly most destructive act that a Supreme Court justice has ever engaged in, because it has unmoored America from the checks and balances that have been vital to protecting liberty. And the liberty that our Constitution protects is for persons, people who are citizens and people who are not citizens. Due process applies to persons. And that order by Judge Boasberg that came in March of 2025 was an order about this determination by Trump and, you know, at the advice of his minions like Stephen Miller and others to remove people who were of Venezuelan descent and force them into this hellhole in El Salvador. And the judge had ordered that that process not go forward, and that if a plane was in the air, that it be returned, that these individuals had been denied due process, that this was not a lawful exercise. And as Harry points out in his recent column, it was met with an emoji by Trump basically saying, oopsie. And the whistleblower that came forward later saying that the Justice Department's top leadership, which included Todd Blanche and, you know, also Emil Beauvais, who both of whom were partners in a law firm that until right before January 20th, was the criminal defense law firm for Donald Trump. Those guys, they were determined to move forward with whatever Trump wanted. And according to the whistleblower, Beauvais said that the courts were going to have to be told to F off, that they weren't going to follow them. And Beauvais was rewarded with a judgeship on the Third Circuit that these Republicans like Senator Grassley and the other cast of characters on the Senate Judiciary Committee approved, despite the fact that he'd shown such disregard for the law. Now, Bove denied that he said it or said he couldn't remember that he said it, but the whistleblower was very clear and the actions were very clear. And then what happened next is that we've seen the intervention by other Trump appointees to the courts, to the lower courts, in particular Naomi Rao, who was put on the D.C. Circuit by Trump, who had been sort of a handmaid to Charles Koch's agenda, by the way, in her other life before becoming a judge, you know, attack this lower court judge for daring to try to investigate whether to hold the Trump administration in contempt for defying that court order. She attacked the judge. You know, so now you have members of the judiciary attacking other members of the judiciary for daring to follow the law. And we saw that earlier this year when Neil Gorsuch was attacking lower court judges who were following longstanding precedent for daring to do so and not somehow getting the hint that through these radical emergency orders issued by the Roberts Court, issued with the votes of people like Neil Gorsuch, that supposedly these judges were supposed to, you know, somehow intuit that the law that they'd been following was somehow no longer good law because the Supreme Court was willing to just, you know, let Trump do almost anything that he wants. Not everything, but almost anything. And so you have the judiciary, in essence, turning on itself in defiance of the longstanding practices. And this practice has been, this activity by the Roberts Court continues to this day, to this week, when the Roberts Court issues decision after decision overturning lower court restraining orders, temporarily blocking Trump to allow him to proceed with all manner of activity, including the ballroom fiasco and more things that are of much more consequence as well, including deporting people to third countries that they've never been in, countries that the State Department of the United States itself says Americans should not travel to.
0: So, Lisa, though, am I correct in saying that Chief Justice John Roberts, because of his crusade to empower the executive branch through his uni-executive theory, and particularly giving immunity to the criminal Donald Trump, has that weakened the judiciary across the board? Because it seems as though the Trump administration, basically, they ignore rulings from district judges. And so, and you just mentioned, so does Gorsuch. So he's more or less saying, you know, that we don't even have the district judges and have any power anymore. You have to wait for the appeals court or the Supreme Court.
1: Well, I think what's happened is that John Roberts has made a trade to expand judicial supremacy for the Supreme Court, that the Supreme Court is exerting extraordinary powers and interventions, weakening the rest of the judiciary. And that's deeply destructive of the checks and balances that are necessary for freedom to prevail.
0: But in terms of the separation of powers, can you say that the executive branch has gotten stronger, particularly at the time of a criminal at the head of it, whereas the judicial branch has gotten weaker?
1: Yes. And in the near term,
0: and by the way, the legislative branch is being captured by Trump.
1: But the fact is that John Roberts has aggrandized the power of a president who has been convicted of criminal activity, a criminal president who was also charged with other crimes that he should have been tried for, and John Roberts has used the Supreme Court's powers to aggrandize his own power as the decider, in essence, as the king maker of Trump. And the person who decides whether Trump can do almost everything he wants, but maybe a few things he can't, like the tariffs, because the Constitution forbids it. And he decided to honor that one provision while disregarding the others. But overall, John Roberts has weakened the federal judiciary while he has increased the power of a criminal president. That's exactly right, Ian.
0: Well, Lisa Graves, I thank you very much for joining us here today.
1: Thank you so much for having me.
0: And again, I've been speaking with Lisa Graves, who's one of the nation's foremost experts on the right-wing influence on the Supreme Court and other levers of power. She leads True North Research and co-hosts Legal AF and has served as a senior advisor in all three branches of the federal government, as Deputy Assistant Attorney General in the Justice Department, as Chief Counsel for Nominations on the Senate Judiciary Committee, and as a Deputy Chief of the Article III Judges Division for the U.S. Courts. And she's the author of the new book, Without Precedent, How Chief Justice John Roberts and His Accomplices Rewrote the Constitution and Dismantled Our Rights. We're going to take a brief station break and back look into the fate of ICE deportees sent to third countries they have no ties to, now that the Supreme Court has upheld this cruel program headed by the Trump administration's co-president, Stephen Miller. Here comes the dog. Here comes the dog.

0: Welcome back. I'm Ian Masters, and this is Background Briefing, available 24/7 at backgroundbriefing.org. And joining us now is Isabella Mosselmans, who is the director of the Global Strategic Litigation Council for Refugee Rights at the Zolberg Institute on Migration and Mobility at the New School in New York. Welcome to Background Briefing, Isabella Mosselmans.
1: Thank you, Ian.
0: Well, thanks for joining us. And now that the Supreme Court has allowed this rapid third country deportations for now, and they were held up by a U.S. District Judge, Brian Murphy, who had ruled, no, this is not fine and it's not legal, and that by removing immigrants to places where, quote, their life or freedom would be threatened, the government must also give notice to a chance to appeal a third country removal to an immigrant facing such action. And then the First Court of Appeals, the First District Court of Appeals, also upheld Judge Murphy's decision on September the 18th. But then the Trump administration just went straight to the Supreme Court, and the Supreme Court just ruled. And they'll say they'll hear the case in December. So what do you make of that?
1: Well, it's a really devastating decision from the Supreme Court, and it will put many, many people at risk. And it means that these awful and horrific third country deportations can continue to happen.
0: And they started early on, did they not? And Judge Boasberg tried to stop them when they sent a bunch of Venezuelans to CECOT, that hideous prison in El Salvador.
1: Yeah, and we represented actually a number of the Venezuelans who were removed to CECOT before the Inter-American Commission, and they were detained in absolutely horrific conditions. What is really shocking about the way in which these third country deportations are happening in African countries now is they are many, many individuals, so many clients that we've been working with, are being removed to third countries despite having protection. So despite having something called withholding or deferral of a removal under the Convention Against Torture or the Immigration and Nationality Act. And that means that an immigration judge has ordered that they should not be removed to their home country. And so the Trump administration is kind of trying to circumvent that by sending them to a third country. But what is really worrying is that, as we've seen in many countries that we're working with and the clients that we're working with, they're subject to horrific conditions in those countries. And they are often subject to something called chain refoulement, where they're sent back to the home country where they had been ordered not to be sent back to originally by an immigration judge, and where they are at extreme risk of persecution and harm.
0: But some of the countries, like Equatorial Guinea, is a dictatorship. It's an oil-rich dictatorship where big oil turns a blind eye to the massive human rights abuses and the enormous theft by the dictator and his family. So I can't imagine that the prisons in those places are anything but hellholes.
1: They're absolute hellholes, and we're representing a number of clients, 19 before the African Commission on Human Rights, who are in Equatorial Guinea, and they've been subject to the most horrific conditions in the detention there. And a number have also been sent back to their home countries where they're at risk. They have been subject to increasing police violence. You may have seen two of our clients, Ahmed and Samson, were recently removed from the detention hotel turned detention center that they're all being kept in to a jail in Equatorial Guinea for speaking out about the police violence that they had faced. They are being denied medical care. A number of our clients have extreme medical conditions such as diabetes, HIV/AIDS. Many people have contracted malaria, and they are consistently denied medical attention and medications. They are regularly not given enough food, for example. One of our clients had his food withheld the other day. It's just really, really horrific, the conditions in Equatorial Guinea, and I'm sure many of these other countries that people are being removed to.
0: So this is a project overseen by Stephen Miller, who many have argued is in many ways the co-president, because Donald Trump spends most of his day watching television and thinking about building a ballroom and all the stuff that interests him, and apparently governance, both domestically and internationally, is not of little interest to the president. So enormous power has been ceded to Stephen Miller. So what's the arrangement that they've made, that ICE and DHS has made with these governments in somewhat obscure African countries, as well as Equatorial Guinea that we've been talking about? How does this work? Because they just basically bribe the local officials to take them, but it's not certain of how long these contracts, or whether do they make contracts? How does it work?
1: Yeah, so there's varying agreements, some of which are public, some of which aren't. I'm sure you're aware, but the Senate Foreign Relations Committee issued a report in February 2026 establishing that tracking the funds being sent to these countries was very difficult because the money goes straight to the foreign government. And recently, a former State Department official who resigned over the policy told the Washington Post that the administration wanted money moving fast with no conditions attached. What you have is a huge, sums of money, like in the case of Equatorial Guinea, $7 million going to a government who's known for its human rights abuses against its own population to detain refugees in horrific conditions, and in many cases send them back to their home countries where they're at harm and where they have a U.S. court order saying they should not be sent back to their home countries. And actually, in the case of the Equatorial Guinea, we also have an order from the African Commission, the regional court there, saying they should not be sent back to their home countries as well.
0: So are these detentions indefinite? In other words, how much is the US taxpayer on the hook to continually pay off these African countries, and most of whom have crooked dictators and kleptocrats?
1: Yeah, absolutely. It's a horrific, I mean, many of our clients seem to be in indefinite detention with no knowledge of when they will be returned to safety, if ever. The government seem to be set on refouling them back to their home countries, as I've said, or just keeping them indefinitely in these horrific conditions. It's a huge, huge, horrifying use of taxpayer money. There hasn't been adequate, as the Senate Foreign Relations Committee demonstrated, there hasn't been adequate oversight and isn't adequate oversight of where this money is going or what it is being used for, and how long these agreements are popping up everywhere going to continue, and how much more taxpayers' money is going to be used towards horrific human rights abuses.
0: So some of these deportees from Guatemala, right, and other Spanish-speaking countries, so does anybody know how to communicate with them? And I don't imagine they know the local languages. And apparently a lot of them are tortured and beaten up on arrival. And you mentioned that some have contracted malaria. Mm-hmm. Has there been any deaths? Or if there hasn't been any deaths, I should imagine that it's fairly inevitable that some of these unfortunate deportees may well die.
1: Absolutely. I think the conditions are really, really horrific. The lack of medical attention to many of these people who have extreme medical needs is also very, very worrying. It's also very possible that the number of people who, for example, in the case of Ghana, are being immediately refouled to their home countries where they're at risk of torture and persecution by the government and have lost contact with, it's possible that they have been killed by their persecuting governments. It's really, really horrific. The conditions are awful, and there is definitely a risk of, there is evidence of extreme harm, and definitely a risk of death in many of these cases.
0: So what do you expect then, Isabella, when the Supreme Court takes up this case that they're going to hear in December? So unfortunately, the cruelty stands. They've ruled against the district judge, Brian Murphy, and against the First District Court of Appeals, taken it straight to the Supreme Court. The Supreme Court has basically upheld this cruel program, but they're going to hear the case in December. What do you expect to happen, will happen in December?
1: Yeah, I mean, so the judgment yesterday was not unanimous. So
0: Well, it was the three liberal judges,
1: yeah,
0: right?
1: Kagan and Jackson dissented. There obviously wasn't any reasoning with this judgment, but I mean, you can imagine that unfortunately, we hope not, but what you'd put your money on is a 6-3 ruling, allowing this horrific and unlawful policy to continue with a very right-wing Supreme Court bench that we have currently.
0: So then, is there anything that can be done in terms of a moral awakening here to somehow stir the conscience of the country? Because as far as I can tell, the majority of American people are not happy with the behavior of ICE domestically. They don't like having American citizens shot down in the streets of the United States. I mean, isn't there just in terms of what's happening with the deportations underway, the methodology is all about cruelty, as far as I can tell, because what they do is they round up people and they send them into these private full prison detention centers run by CoreCivic and GEO Group, which often have financial ties to both Trump and Homan and these other characters. But what they do once they warehouse these people is they deliberately make life so miserable with terrible food and undrinkable water, and they basically say to the inmates, if you just sign this piece of paper and self-deport yourself, your agony will be over. And anybody who knows that they've been unjustly imprisoned can refuse to sign, but they have to endure these terrible conditions indefinitely. Meanwhile, these companies are making money out of every head of person that's detained on a daily basis, and they're making profit, marking up the cost of the terrible food that they're giving the prisoners.
1: Yeah, absolutely, Ian. So I think we should definitely, I think your question initially was about how to appeal to the American public. I think it's very important that we appeal to the American public. I think the American public does not agree with the horrific policies that we're seeing under and totally inhumane policies that we're seeing under the Trump 2.0 administration. And I hope that we can, by sharing stories of our clients and people in ICE detention in these awful and unlawful, completely unlawful conditions, and then these absolutely inhumane third country deportation policy that we see, the American public will wake up and continue to resist the current administration's policies and show them that it's not popular to implement them. And hopefully we'll see some results in the midterm elections coming up, and the American public giving a clear indication to the administration that it is not popular to implement policies that are totally inhumane and unlawful, and really, really harmful to many, many people. Not just the refugees that we see impacted by these policies, but also their family members. Many of our clients have been ripped from their US family members, including young children and spouses in the US too. And the family separation caused by these agreements is also something that I think hasn't yet been publicized enough and needs to be shared with the American public, as well as you mentioned, the absolutely horrific conditions that people are held on in ICE before they might be subject to such policies. We've had absolutely horrible accounts from clients about the way in which ICE has treated them in detention, including ICE officers telling people that they should commit suicide, and really, really just horrible, horrible accounts.
0: So am I right then, Isabel, in suggesting that cruelty is the policy?
1: Absolutely. Cruelty is clearly the policy. I mean, the way in which they're selecting people to send to third countries under these agreements seems completely random and totally cruel. And they're selecting people who have very, as I said, have orders saying they should not be sent back to their home countries. And they're removing them in full knowledge that they will be sent back to their home countries. And I think the Trump administration kind of wants to show the cruelty of its policies, and is trying to not trying to hide the cruelty of its policies in any way. And I hope the American public rejects its cruelty.
0: Well, my understanding is that under the new leadership of Mark Wayne Mullen, they've changed their stripes a little bit, but not their real activities, and that there's even more deportations taking place than there was before. Mark Wayne Mullen does not seem to be receptive to any pressure, particularly after a number of victims have been shot, not just the two American citizens in Minneapolis, but also in Maine and in, I think, in New Orleans and now in Texas. And I'm just wondering whether there's any sense that there's been any reform, so to speak. It doesn't seem like it's happening. And in fact, if anything, they have become much more efficient in rounding up people.
1: Yeah, absolutely, because they're kind of attempting to remove all the guardrails that existed to prevent people from being sent back to harm. So yeah, they're becoming more efficient and more cruel at it, definitely. I mean, I don't have any faith in Mullen becoming a humane person that implements humane policies, but I do have faith that the November elections will show the government that these policies aren't popular and hopefully persuade other officials that the Mullen's policies aren't going to win Trump votes. And if that doesn't happen, I hope that when the next administration is in power, these people are held accountable for their crimes that they're committing against many, many, many refugees and people that we represent.
0: Well, it's very frustrating for the average citizen who opposes what they're doing, because their tax dollars are being used. And the big, bad, beautiful bill that was passed, it's given enormous amounts of money. I think there's something like $100 billion that DHS has not spent yet. And they're just spending money on all kinds of stuff, like even I've read about, you know, robot dogs that could round up people, gloves that give electric shocks to people that they grab. Interestingly, here out in California, the state government has passed some laws restricting the use of those gloves and other activities by ICE. So, Isabella, I don't want to end on such a depressing note to make our audience feel that their own government meting out such disgusting cruelty in their name somehow can't be stopped. So, are there any words of encouragement here at the end, maybe to motivate our listeners to do something?
1: Yeah, absolutely. So I think people should keep resisting, keep organizing, keep supporting local migrants and protecting them from ICE in their communities. There's lots of amazing community organizing going on around different ICE detention centers and also just on the ground where ICE is approaching schools and hospitals and other places. I think it's really important to continue to tell the stories of individuals harmed by these agreements. One positive thing is we work with a huge network of lawyers in the receiving countries who are working around the clock to do as much as they can to protect the individuals harmed by these agreements, to get them medications, to try and get them out of detention, to try and get them adequate food. We run two coalitions, one which is called the African Coalition Against Externalization, so the ACE to their ICE, and there's this brilliant, powerful group of African lawyers working around the continent to support people harmed by these agreements. And I think we need to stay steadfast, and the American population can do a lot in their communities and a lot by speaking out against these agreements and showing their officials and hopefully the next government that comes in that we are not for, the American public is not for these agreements and does not want such harsh, awful immigration policies that are totally unlawful to be implemented. I think 100% keep campaigning, keep donating to migration organizations, doing the legal work, keep supporting communities, keep advocating and keep speaking out. I believe in the collective humanity of the population and of the world, and I think we can keep resisting against the horrors that we see happening.
0: Well, Isabella Musselmans, I thank you so much for joining us here today.
1: Thank you.
0: And again, I've been speaking with Isabella Musselmans, who's the director of the Global Strategic Litigation Council for Refugee Rights at the Zolberg Institute on Migration and Mobility at the New School in New York. We're going to take a brief station break and back, look into the consequences of the US leaving Iraq after 23 years, creating a strategic vacuum that Iran is likely to fill.

0: Welcome back. I'm Ian Masters, and this is Background Briefing, available 24/7 at backgroundbriefing.org. Joining us now, Dan Grazier, a defense analyst whose work focuses on military doctrine, organization, and technology. He's a former Marine Corps captain who served tours of duty in Iraq and Afghanistan and has an article at Responsible Statecraft, Good Night, Baghdad, U.S. Troops Leave Iraq After 23 Years. Welcome to Background Briefing, Dan Grazier.
1: Well, hey, thank you for having me, Ian.
0: Well, thanks for joining us, Dan. And obviously, I want to talk to you about the extent to which the U.S. is leaving behind a strategic vacuum that Iran is likely to fill, and interested in talking to you about the fate of the Kurds, who are getting squeezed on one side by Iran and on the other by Turkey. But today, Secretary of Defense, or War, as he likes to call himself, is speaking again at Quantico, as he did last time, before hauling all the generals and admirals in from around the world to listen to him on strut around on stage and talk about wokeness. This time around, apparently, there's an expectation he's just going to fire just wholesale a whole bunch of generals and admirals, essentially cutting 20% of the top ranks of the military. What are you hearing?
1: Well, you know, I've learned from long experience of dealing with Donald Trump's administrations to not make too many predictions about what they might do. The Trump administration now is essentially capable of anything. So, you know, it wouldn't surprise me one bit if Secretary Hegseth ends up firing a whole bunch of generals this time. Quite frankly, I was surprised he didn't do it the last time when he had them all there gathered up in Little Hall. And so I guess I'm in the same boat as everybody else. We're just going to have to wait and see what he does do.
0: But Emma Ashford's got an article at Foreign Policy that makes the point, the title of the article is Everyone Got Pete Hegseth Wrong. And she's arguing that the Secretary of Defense is now the most influential senior official in the Trump administration. And of course, he's been dismissed as a complete incompetent and a reform drunk, although we're not entirely sure about how he has given up the bottle. But nevertheless, there's been nothing but a stream of criticisms of how disastrous he's been. Yet, according to Emma Ashford, he's the most influential guy in the administration. So the thought that Trump might throw him under the bus because of the Iran war disaster, that doesn't look like it's happening.
1: Well, I certainly respect Emma's analysis. She's essentially peerless. You know, her words should be taken very seriously. I agree that Secretary Hegseth has surprised me, as carrying more influence than I expected him to have at the beginning of the administration. You know, really, none of us should be too terribly surprised by what he's done as a Secretary of Defense, because he's essentially carrying out the program that he laid out in his last book about the U.S. military. And so I don't expect Donald Trump to fire the Secretary of Defense or to split with the Secretary of Defense, you know, while a military campaign is ongoing. That would be a pretty extreme step. But, you know, the simple fact that this war is carrying on as long as it has, you know, almost 7 months now, more than 7 months now, actually, when everybody expected that it was going to last just a couple of days or maybe even like a week or two. The fact that this has drug on as long as it has does lead me to believe that there's some, you know, there were certainly some miscalculations at the top. I think that Secretary Hegseth and the people around him might have gained a little bit too much confidence after pulling off the Venezuela raid the way they did. That's why at the time I wrote a column saying, hey, that was a well-executed raid against Maduro, but the military still got lucky in the course of that. That mission could have gone sideways very quickly. And so I caution against gaining too much confidence from that. But alas, I don't think Secretary Hegseth or anybody close to Donald Trump was reading my work back then in January.
0: So, Dan, let's talk about your article, Responsible Statecraft, Good Night, Baghdad, U.S. Troops Leave Iraq After 23 Years. And you walked down the ramp of the C-17 in April of 2007 in Iraq. And you also have a son serving in the military today. And you say that I believed at the time that we were fighting terrorists and helping create a free Iraq. Two decades later, I have no idea why we were fighting there. I think, though, in many ways, looking back at the neocons and all of that war fever and the extent to which shock and awe was, you know, shown on television, it seems to me that the failures were primarily political, and the political decisions that were made. The most stupid decision that was made early on was to fire the entire Iraqi army. And instead of having an army and a police force that could maintain law and order in a country that had been run by a dictator, you ended up with hundreds of thousands of armed and angry, unemployed Iraqis. I mean, how dumb was that?
1: Well, it was very dumb. And hopefully any future policymaker is going to look back on that and understand why that was so problematic, because you're exactly right. When that decision was made by Ambassador Bremer, that unleashed hundreds of thousands of young, very disaffected Iraqi men. And it also left a whole lot of unsecured weaponry around the country. And it was those weapons that were then used against us during the insurgency in many cases. The point of my column was really to make sure that everybody knows that that it's very easy to get ourselves into these situations, but it's extremely difficult to get out of them. And the moral of the story is that the best way to avoid a messy withdrawal from a conflict is not to begin it in the first place. And if we just, you know, think about Iraq and the saga that country has been for the last 23 years, you have to kind of think about, like, what would that region, what would that part of the world look like today if the United States had not invaded in March of 2003? You know, that's the thing that I know I wrestle with, and a lot of my friends who are also, like, veterans of Iraq wrestle with today, is, you know, look back and wonder, like, what did we accomplish? Did we accomplish anything over there? Because I can't see it. At the time, yes, I was really bought into the mission. But today, I don't have that same sense of certainty. I see, looking back on my own life, I was 29 years old that year. And I look back, like, there's much better ways that I could have spent that summer than what I did. And that's a terrible way to look back on your own life.
0: Well, but you have a life, though, Dan. 5,000 Americans didn't survive that war. And I think the cost, according to the Brown University studies, is something like $8 to $9 trillion, not to mention the enormous loss of life, particularly on the Iraqi side. What's the situation now, though? I mentioned in the beginning the likelihood of the strategic vacuum that's being created will be filled by Iran. And I'm curious to get your take on what do you think will the fate of the Kurds be? Because they're getting squeezed on one side by Iran and on the other side by Turkey.
1: You know, that is a very tricky part of the world. I look on it through the lens of a historian. And I know that that part of the world, you know, that was the Arab part of the Ottoman Empire, as the supposed victors of World War I, when they met in Paris to settle the end of World War I, it was a bunch of people that were ill-informed about that part of the world that just started drawing random lines on a map and assigning rulers based on wartime favors that had been accrued. You know, so none of us should be really terribly surprised that part of the world is a mess, because the borders don't really make a lot of sense. And all of human history, at least for the last 100 plus years, would have been very different had the victors in Paris listened to T.E. Lawrence, because he knew exactly how to carve up the Arab world in a way that made sense based on tribal history and the cultural aspects of that part of the world. Now, with the Americans out of, you know, of Iraq, you know, we'll see what happens when the Iran war ends and there's some breathing space. But, you know, culturally, the majority of Iraq is Shiite Muslims that are more aligned with Iran than their Sunni neighbors, you know, that make up the minority of the population in Iraq. The reason Saddam ruled the way that he did was he had to keep these two different peoples together. And when we deposed him, you know, we created this vacuum that was almost ripe for the Iranian regime to come in and interfere. And as far as the Kurds go, the fact that they're split up, you know, the way they are between, you know, mainly Turkey and Iraq, means that they're you know, they're a divided people that have to, you know, answer to two different masters. And again, if, you know, without a foreign power like the United States trying to, you know, trying to keep the peace there, you know, it remains to be seen. This is why it's very problematic for outsiders to, you know, to draw international borders in parts of the world in which they have very little experience.
0: Well, it does seem as if you're looking back at the neocons. We mentioned the boneheaded decision to disband the army. The other thing that I find extraordinary looking back on, you know, 23 years later, is the guy that they thought would be the sort of Nelson Mandela of the new Iraq, Chalabi, he turned out to be working for the Iranians, you know. So we don't seem to really have much of a handle, not just on Iraq, but on Iran. I mean, had we known something more about Iran, I don't think, well, who knows with the Trump and Hegseth administration, but the idea that nobody in our government thought that once you attack Iran, the first thing they would do was take the Straits of Hormuz, that seems to be so obvious. But what is the explanation, Dan, other than hubris and ignorance?
1: Well, I think hubris and unfortunately ignorance definitely play in a part. I also worry that we don't have enough of the right kind of intelligence assets. I think, like, far too often, I see a move towards more intelligence from a distance. A bunch of analysts in offices around Washington that are reading, like, foreign press stories and, you know, trying to glean information from a distance like that, rather than having, you know, having the right kind of people on the ground, you know, who understand, you know, the cultural nuances, you know, really the only kind of information that you can get on the ground in well-placed sources. I don't think we have enough assets like that. And I think that, you know, even the assets that we do have, I don't know that they're listened to properly. And I've thought that for, you know, for a long time. I can give you a really good example. And this is, and this kind of plays a part, I think, in the future, because I see these kind of problems, you know, again, all the way back after September 11th, when, you know, a lot of us of the right age will remember President George W. Bush standing in the Oval Office talking about Osama bin Laden on a wanted poster, you know, wanted dead or alive. And President Bush gave an ultimatum to the Taliban, you know, give up Osama bin Laden or else. Well, you can't issue that kind of an ultimatum to the Taliban. You know, they're the leaders of you know, the Pashtun culture. And, you know, Osama bin Laden had played into that by requesting Nanawate sanctuary. It's part of Pashtun Wali. And so the Taliban were honor bound to provide sanctuary to Osama bin Laden. And so when the United States made an ultimatum of give up Osama bin Laden or else publicly, then the Taliban had to protect Osama bin Laden. Otherwise, they would have lost their legitimacy among the Pashtun people. You know, that's the kind of cultural information that a probably very junior person at the State Department knew very well. And for whatever reason, that, you know, that kind of advice did not make it all the way up to the presidential level. And so the administration needs to do a much better job. The whole government needs to do a much better job of making sure the right people are consulted about these kind of things. Because I think there's just this mistake at the top levels of the government to think that everyone's going to respond like an American would, you know, just based on, you know, matters of, like, fact, logic, and reason. Well, you know, that doesn't always work. There are different people, there are different cultures, different outlooks, different ambitions. And we need to make sure that all of our decisions are filtered, you know, when it regards another people or culture, are filtered through their lens to make sure that we're not creating some kind of cultural faux pas that might end up backfiring in our face.
0: Well, Dan Grazia, I thank you very much for joining us here today.
1: Well, thank you very much, Ian, for having me.
0: And again, I've been speaking with Dan Grazia, who's a defense analyst whose work focuses on military doctrine, organization, and technology. He's a former Marine Corps captain who served tours of duty in Iraq and Afghanistan, and he has an article at Responsible Statecraft, Good Night Baghdad, U.S. Troops Leave Iraq After 23 Years. And this has been Background Briefing. I'm Ian Masters. I'd like to thank producers Graham Fitzgibbon, Anna Leia, Evan Susswood, and Ash Price. And if you've missed any of today's programs and would like to explore our vast archives, you can find us at backgroundbriefing.org. where we include extended interviews searchable by topic and have made it easy for you to sign up for daily email updates and provide links to resources, articles and books discussed on the program. 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And I'll be back again tomorrow with another background briefing. Bye for now.
2: Cloudy today with some rain in the morning. Skies will clear somewhat in the afternoon and the high will be 77. Clouds will come back tomorrow night, bringing a low of 66 and non-stop rain all of Friday. Tomorrow's high will be 71 degrees. 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

0: Alice Gerard and Van singing When I Loved You at the Brooklyn Folk Festival. This is Democracy Now!, democracynow.org. I'm Amy Goodman in Berlin, Germany, with Nermeen Sheikh in New York.
1: We end today's show with a look at broader militarization and the immigration crackdown in Germany and the European Union. This is EU Migration Commissioner Magnus Brunner speaking to Reuters last week, saying that the European Union needs to, quote, control migration flows.
2: Well, 10 years ago, when the first crisis started with the migration flows towards Europe after the Syrian crisis, Europe took a lot of responsibility. But we didn't have a system. We didn't have rules. And that's why we didn't have control over who comes into the European Union, who can stay and who has to leave again. And that's why the member states agreed after years and years of discussion on the Pact for Migration and Asylum. And that was the actual reason, to get control back. This is actually what we need in the European Union.
0: So this comes as Germany's far-right AfD party has made significant electoral gains in state elections in September, which could result in German state being controlled by a far-right extremist party for the first time since World War II. AfD champions restrictions on migration and promotes so-called remigration, which amounts to a policy of mass deportation. For more, we're joined here in Berlin by Wiebke Judith. She's the legal policy spokesperson for ProAsyl, a German NGO working for the human rights of asylum seekers and refugees in Germany and Europe. Thank you so much for being with us. In these last few minutes we have together, can you talk about what the AfD victories mean for asylum seekers and refugees in Germany?
3: Yeah, thank you so much. First of all, of course, the win of the AfD in Sachsen-Anhalt, but also the gains they have made across Europe is deeply concerning for everyone who cares about our democracy, but especially for people who are targeted by their policy. And for the first time ever, them taking control of a government could mean that they can make policies that will directly impact refugees, asylum seekers, of course, also other people with a migration background. And this could mean excluding refugee children from schools. This could mean further restricting of benefits. They might try to stop any asylum seekers being brought to that specific federal state. So a lot of people have fear, but I also do want to highlight, I think already in the last years, they have quite successfully managed to push the center parties towards their policies. And I think that is just as concerning.
1: And Wiebke, if you could talk about the transformation of the discursive, the conversation around immigration in Germany. I mean, it was in 2015 that Angela Merkel made it a policy to admit refugees, in particular from Syria, to the point that now there are almost, I believe, a million Syrian refugees in Germany. And now that was 2015. What has happened that has led to this kind of backlash against refugees in Germany?
3: Over the last 10 years, we for sure have seen quite a shift of the German migration policy towards the right. It's not like a straightforward at this time it went in the other direction, but it's just something that has developed. And there have been, you know, a lot of anti-migration campaigns in the media by right-wing or even center parties. So for almost 10 years, migration has again and again been put on the top of the agenda as supposedly the biggest issue in Germany. What I do think we currently see is that, again, it's shown no, it's other issues that are very concerning with regards to housing or the retirement system. But I think constantly having put migration and asylum on top of this agenda has led to quite a hostile environment. But what we have seen in the past as well is also there is still a lot of solidarity with refugees in Germany. Also, Ukrainian refugees were welcomed in the last years, and we still see a lot of people day to day supporting refugees in their work. So I think this really we have to consider as well.
0: And finally, your group, the work that it carries out in Germany and Europe, the space you find for it, and the movements, how successful they are in pushing for the rights of migrants and asylum seekers.
3: What we do focus on currently, but have been doing for many years in Germany, but with partners across Europe, is really litigation. Because it is quite hard at the moment to have political wins. But we have fundamental rights, we have human rights, and there is still a functioning court system that we can use. What is quite concerning is that we see that if there are wins in front of courts, governments are not perceiving it that well anymore. They might implement it or might not, and they might use it to really also campaign against our core human rights, such as the European Human Rights Charter. So these are developments that we see increasing, and we are quite worried. But for the moment, I think going to court is still a good way.
0: And how much public support do you have?
3: Well, it always depends, of course, who you ask. And we can't deny that there has been a shift within the German population as well. But again, I want to highlight there are many people who every day support refugees and other people coming to Germany. So I think people are, of course, a bit swayed by some of these narratives that have been pushed again and again and again, as migration being the main concern. But there are also many people who see and who know people in their daily life who've arrived 10 years ago, perhaps, but who are now a member of the community, who arrive and who fill job gaps that otherwise are not filled, who arrive, who are part of school, etc. So we also then again always see a lot of protest when there's, for example, an effort to return such people, and people come together to protect their neighbors, to protect people at their workplace.
0: Mm. I want to thank you so much, Vibeke Udit, legal policy spokesperson for Pro Asyl, a German NGO working for the human rights of asylum seekers and refugees in Germany and Europe. Democracy Now! Is currently accepting applications for an individual giving manager to support our fundraising team. 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Tonight, I'll be at Spora here in Berlin, Germany, for the screening of Steal the Story, Please, the documentary about 30 years of Democracy Now! I will be there with the director of the film, Carl Diehl. It's at 7 o'clock. It's free. People should come early. Check our website. I'm Amy Goodman with Nermeen Sheikh.
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7: Lily Yazzie sees reconciliation in action on the banks of Tryon Creek in Portland, Oregon. It's there that Indigenous and non-Indigenous people work together to restore the land, rebuilding relationships between people, culture, and our plant relatives. 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
8: This is Our Living Lands, and I'm Jill Freitas. For the Namipu, the start of fall means fishing and root harvesting are winding down. As the weather cools, it's also the time to prepare for the winter months ahead. Our Living Lands producer Daniel Spalding takes us on a walk through Namipu homelands to observe the changing season.
9: Here on Nimiipuu homelands, fall marks a transition. The last of the chemists has been dug, fishing season is winding down, and the final salmon runs of the year signal that the seasons are changing. Sechnim hiwis, it is fall. We are in Pikunt Maikal, or September. It is almost Hoplal, which is October. Haikat Kahikiwit Tahiwis Tux. It is a clear sky and sunny day today. The mornings, it's waits Hiwis Mewipa. The mornings are getting a little cold, but it still warms up here in the afternoon. Inwas Kamyakpa. I'm in Kamyai, where it all began along the Clearwater River. My people call it Kumpatoin, or also known, one of the famous swimming spots is called the Rock. But there is a rock in the middle of the river that has a hole under it where a lot of people will swim under that rock and come out the other side. So I'm at the rock here in Kamiai. It's looking pretty low. The water's still low from the summer. I'm gonna just fill the water. See how the water fills? It's a little cold. Oh, the water still feels good. The water's not cold yet, but it's probably because it's also still kind of warm out. We've been having the colder mornings, warmer afternoons, but the water feels good. You know, for generations, this has been a time for my people to prepare preserving salmon, whether it's by drying or smoking or canning it. This time of year is also when the hunting season begins, so a lot of people go out and hunt for elk, deer, moose, you know, to provide food through the colder months and for our winter ceremonies, especially Indian New Year, which comes up in December. And you know, walking through these homelands this time of year, you can really feel the shift happening. The days are getting shorter, the landscape is changing, and things just really start to slow down. I always think it's a good reminder that our, you know, traditional seasonal round has always followed the rhythms of the land. So gathering when it's time to gather, harvesting when it's time to harvest, and preparing for winter because it's on its way. As the day comes to an end, Inwas Lapwepa, I'm now in Lapwe, another part of the Nimiipuu Reservation, and a place that looks and feels just a little different from where I started upriver. Here, the landscape is more open, it's a little hotter, there are fewer pine trees, and as the evening settles in, the hills surrounding the valley catch the last bit of sunlight. The sunset fills the sky with golden orange, light pinks. But this whole area too is also an important part of Nimiipuu homelands. Walking through these different landscapes today reminds me of just how connected we are as a people to this entire Wattis, this land. From the rivers and forests upriver in Kamiai to these open hills and valleys downriver in Lapwe, there's a sense that the land is changing. For Enum Nimiipuu Himyuma, for my Nimiipuu relatives, that relationship with the land continues through every season. Kasikatpa Lapwepa, and tonight here in Lapwe, you can feel that transition happening. Yohkolo, that's all.
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7: 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Tryon Creek State Natural Area is the only state park located within a major metropolitan area. It's 654 acres of lush forest, footpaths, a paved bike route, and horse trails along Tryon Creek. This forest once held an abundance of native plants like western red cedar, salmonberry, and hazel. But with the arrival of settlers came new species, like ivy, a popular evergreen climbing vine.
12: At one point, this park was almost entirely ivy.
7: 50 years ago, it threatened to take over the entire forest.
12: That was something introduced. People were even planting it, you know, ornamentally, right? And it led to a forest that didn't have a lot of native plants.
7: That's when Friends of Tryon Creek got to work. Started in 1970 by park neighbors who wanted to restore and preserve the forest, they began the arduous task of pulling out the fast-spreading plant. Indigenous environmentalist Lena Owls Hicks is the restoration program's coordinator.
12: The original founders, essentially, of this group, our friends group, they go and pull ivy throughout the park, and it makes a huge difference. And you kind of see it on the outskirts, but like we've been making our way from like inside out.
7: Lily Yazzie is another coordinator with the restoration group. She says the goal isn't to eliminate non-native plants like ivy, but learn to work with it, not as an invasive species, but as a displaced relative.
6: When we regard anything that we're unaccustomed to or that has come from far away with this negative, harmful, eradication type of language, it really changes how we view the work, and it ripples out. It changes the way we think about our human relatives and communities. And so I think that's where the original thought was, and how it was first explained to me was that, you know, we have a lot of human communities that are in a similar cycle and situation of displacement, and we don't want to be generalizing these concepts and let that seep into our way of approaching the work.
7: Working with ivy is one way volunteers are making friends with these displaced relatives and restoring balance to the forest.
12: With that ivy, you know, we've hosted some classes this past year with a local native elder where we had people come to that class, go outside, pull ivy for a few hours, then come back, strip it down, and learn how to make baskets with it, and get that kind of full circle process.
7: The Friends of Tryon Creek put reconciliation in action by coming together as Indigenous and non-Indigenous people to make real change. The group follows Indigenous land tending practices centered on reciprocity and ecological and cultural restoration. Through these efforts, native plants are being restored to the forest.
12: The wonderful thing about the native plants here is like they are so resilient, and you see that through just the areas where you pull little ivy, and that next year, like that native seed bank that was just lying under it, like starts to come up, and you see those native plants come up when they're just given that space.
7: Just like the people.
12: Exactly. I think it's so important to like remember that and identify that.
7: Danse Anine Bujou. Hello and welcome. This is Unreserved. I'm Rosanna Deerchild. Lena Owls Hicks says caring for the land is more.

0: bit of a chore, but it serves us better than pessimism and giving up. I think our ancestors have sacrificed too much for us to not take our place in that lineage of resistance and pushing things forward.
1: Back on this side of the medicine line, when Elin Sandberg Miller immigrated from Sweden, she realized she had a lot to learn about the indigenous peoples of these lands.
2: So I decided to put myself out there and ask all those stupid questions that I was worried to ask, and I understood that many other people also were, because we had such a big knowledge gap.
1: Now Elin is sharing her journey with others alongside Derek Uranianos Montour. The two authors say their work and resulting friendship is an act of everyday reconciliation.
3: Reconciliation at its core is relationship. Yes, government or institutions have obligations, but those government and institutions are built by people.
1: Today, whether plants or people, there's room for everyone on the path to restoration and reconciliation. How can Canadians bring reconciliation into their everyday lives? This is a question that Elin Sandberg Miller wanted to understand when she moved to Canada from Sweden in 2008. It set her on a journey to build relationships with Indigenous people and reframe how she understands her responsibilities as a non-Indigenous person. Enter Derek Uranianos Montour. Derek is Mohawk from Ganawage. In 2021, he appeared as a guest on Elin's podcast, where they started an honest conversation about reconciliation. Elin, Derek, welcome to Unreserved.
3: Nyoko.
2: Thank you.
1: Let's start with Elin. You moved here in 2008. What made you want to learn more about Indigenous people in Canada?
2: Well, I came here with a very rosy picture of Canada. I still have that, but I also learned that there are some challenges. I soon learned after I moved to Montreal that there were reserves outside of Montreal. I had no idea they still existed. So I started to read up to understand why, how that could be, how people could live under different rules and conditions and very different circumstances.
1: Mm. Was there a particular moment in those early days that moved you from rose-colored glasses, as it were, that stands out for you, that, you know, that is important and helped you get started on a reconciliation journey?
2: I think when I asked the people around me if they had been to either of these reserves, Ganawaga or Ganasatage, and they just looked at me like, no, why? Do you want to go and buy cheap cigarettes or what? And so I understood that there was no relationship really going on between people.
1: Mm. What was it about that that disturbed you or just piqued your interest? Or what were you feeling when you heard those kinds of things being said?
2: A bit of both, I think. Mm-hmm. I have a background in human rights and international law, and I've always felt very strong for justice issues. So, yeah it just struck me as wrong on many levels.
1: And so what did you do then? Go in and investigate? Or what was your next steps?
2: I started reading up. And then after I started working in the Federal Public Service in Ottawa, I was asked to integrate together with my team Indigenous perspectives into our work. I needed to engage with Indigenous peoples, and I needed to learn about the protocols and how to do that in the right way.
1: Mm. And when you did finally go and do those interactions, you know, how did it compare to what were you being told and as opposed to the reality?
2: I quickly understood that I had no idea about Indigenous realities today. So there was one meeting that we organized. So I worked on conflict resolution processes and peace negotiations and how to advance women's roles in this, and also on conflict-related sexual violence. So when we asked these Indigenous groups we had invited to a meeting about if they could share their experiences with other peoples abroad and share their perspectives, they said, sure, but how about starting in Canada? How about starting with missing and merging Indigenous women and girls here? And, you know, I was mortified and I started to understand the depth of my ignorance.
1: Mm-hmm. And so what did you do with that? You took that lack of knowledge, I don't want to say ignorance, because, you know, we're all in a learning journey here, and turned that into a podcast.
2: Yeah, so I wanted to come up with concrete guidance for individual Canadians who wanted to engage, whether on the personal level or professional. So I decided to put myself out there and ask all those stupid questions that I was worried to ask, and I understood that many other people also were, because we had such a big knowledge gap. It's also hard to know where to start. Mm. So I invited people to the show and I asked them those questions, and I basically just let them speak.

0: and tell me what non-Indigenous people could do to contribute to the national reconciliation process.
1: Yeah. And what was the reaction to, as you say, your stupid questions?
0: I think there was a lot of patience, thankfully. Sometimes people need to explain things to me more than once. People told me that I shouldn't be afraid to ask those questions. I think that everyone on the show appreciated the concept. Before, actually, I had been warned by people about doing this, but only warned by non-Indigenous people. They said that you can't be in that space, you can't talk about these issues. But, you know, my intention was not to do the interpretation or tell people what to do. It was just to listen and learn and then, you know, hope that other people would learn from listening in.
1: Yeah. Now, as we said, here comes Derek, Mohawk. We all know about those Mohawks. How did you end up on Elin's podcast, Derek?
2: First, Niao Go for having us. I really appreciate it, Rosanna. I've appreciated the show. At the time that Elin was doing her podcast series, I was working. I had been invited to sit on a panel investigating the discrimination that was happening in the military and to try to provide some recommendations or advice or guidance to the higher military command to see what kind of additional steps they would take. Well, during that time, and it was around Veterans Day, Elin had reached out to see if I'd be willing to be a podcast to talk about some of my experiences in the military and, like the rest of her series, to talk about potential reconciliation ideas from this concept of really how can all Canadians, all everyday Canadians take part in this thing called reconciliation.
1: Yeah. And what did you share about your experience in the military with Elin?
2: I grew up on reserve and, you know, I grew up in an alcoholic home and I grew up starting using substances early. And, I think I started drinking at 12. And so by the time I hit graduated high school, I was trying to survive in some respects. And so I had joined the military maybe to survive, but also maybe to try to find an end in a way. And I joined up an infantry regiment called the Royal Montreal Regiment here in Montreal. And I started learning, I took a duck to water. I really appreciated what they were training. I liked the physical exercise and I liked being the sense of a brotherhood where you kind of, a sense of belonging, really. And that's what many of us strive for in life, you know, trying to find hope and meaning and belonging and some kind of purpose. And so we kept the training throughout going, and as many Canadians know, 1990 kicked up, you know, Anishinaabe first and then my community. And during that summer, I had gone to a training at Valcartier Canadian Forces Base, and there was probably like 6, 7, 8 guys from Ganawagi that were all in the same training. And that's where I actually met Mark, Elin's husband. And it was right at the height of the conflict. I was packing up some gear, and outside the tent, I heard some of the troopers saying, and they were talking about the Oka, and I heard one of them say, I hope we go in and kill all them savages. And like it felt like somebody just punched you in the gut, you know, and I froze and I rushed outside and everybody just stops and looks at me with this blank stare. And like I felt powerless, you know, like what am I going to start fighting them all? Like who's like they could have, they might as well, they all said it, you know, like it didn't matter because nobody defended it. Nobody stopped, you know, so that, you know, really kind of broke something, you know, in the sense of which side am I on here? Like, what am I doing? And so I met with the other guys from the community and we left that training and we all made our way back home. You know, it really struck me that the Canadian Army had surrounded my community and there was talk of them going in. You know, and when somebody joins the military, a man or a woman, you join with the understanding that you may be put into conflict. You may be put into a situation where you have to take somebody's life and or your life can be taken. That's at the end of the day what it is. And as youth training, I think I always felt that there's a degree of, I guess, protecting our community in some respects and protecting these lands. And it flipped when I was in this group that I guess you're willing to give your life to, in some respects, to save others, and they're ready to go and kill your mom, your brothers, your grandparents, you know, your neighbors. That's who the savage is, you know, in their minds. And me realizing that's how they portray me, even if they're not saying it. So that was a very big turning point. So I shared a lot of that. And when you think about it, how do we as Garongarono come to a place of reconciliation?
1: Yeah.
2: And so after the series, Elin had called me up one day and said, hey, thank you for being on the show. I'll be honest, I don't think this story is done. I think there's still that has to happen with this idea of reconciliation. And I'm thinking about writing a book, and would you be interested in writing with me? And I thought really long and hard, Rosanna. I wasn't sure. I'm in our community, as many may know, membership is a big issue, you know. And my mom's from Scotland. She was born there. And I grew up in the community. I've always seen myself that way, but some in the community also remember being called, an apple, you know, white on the inside and red on the out, or a candy cane. And so this idea of acceptance and belonging, do I breach that if I'm going to talk about this? And how far do I go? So I had to think about that and you know, at the end, why me? And I have to eventually got to a place of why not me? I have a journey that can be shared, and maybe if somebody else is struggling with the same things that I struggled with in life, maybe this could help them.
1: Yeah. So, in the days following that conversation on your podcast, how were you feeling about what he'd said to you?
0: I thought a lot about it. A lot of the, not just that part, of course, Derek shared a lot of his personal experiences on the podcast that I didn't know of and that are hard to react to in real time. I'm sure you encounter that a lot. So there was a lot to think about and a lot to keep talking about.
1: And why did you ultimately decide that Derek was the man for the job? This is the Mohawk for me. I need him to help me write this book.
0: Yeah, no, that was really the fact that he was keen. He was really into the concept, but not afraid to change it, and also that his story was so compelling.
1: Yeah. And Derek, when Elin came to you earlier, you had said you had some apprehension and you weren't sure you wanted to do it. What ultimately changed your mind to do the book with Elin?
2: I think that fear or that apprehension often stifles our voice, and it takes away our power in that way. And I remember when I was getting sober or trying to, and I always used to say, why me? Why did these things have to happen to me? And I went to a meeting one time, an AA meeting, and I remember hearing a young girl, she's probably like 24, 25, and she said almost the same words of me of like, I used to say, why me all the time, until I stopped saying that and I said, why not me?
1: Yeah.
2: You know, why does everybody else have to have a bad life and I have to have a perfect life? You know, no, everybody has things that happen. It's how we respond and react and accept those things. And that helped me see things differently, you know. And I honestly think the Creator speaks to us through people, you know. And we have to listen to what everybody says to us, because we never know if it's a message from the Creator, if it's meant for us. And so that, I felt like that meant to me. And as I was thinking about it with the book, that came to me. And so I finally said, yeah, why not me? Let me do it. Let me put myself out there.
1: Did you have concerns about working, you know, with a non-Indigenous person, particularly somebody who wasn't born in Canada, who, you know, might not get the nuances? Or what were your concerns about that?
2: I mean, I've shared it with Elina before and others in our talks that, you know, I didn't want to be the token Indian. You know, I wanted us to produce something that was meaningful for both of us and that we could create an impact. We knew that we wanted to target non-Indigenous people. And Elin says it best that we didn't create this system as Indigenous people of you know, called Canada and denied our voice. So the system itself was built by non-Indigenous people. So really, reconciliation is a non-Indigenous task, you know, and we can explain and guide and give our perspective, but if we're continually denied a voice or denied a seat at the table or denied an opportunity, which is what the system's built, it takes somebody to talk through, you know. And what I realized that sometimes we're tired as an indigenous person, or sometimes our voice is not heard because of, let's say, the preconceived notions that another non-indigenous person have. And so they hear it better sometimes from a non-indigenous person. So what I liked with Elin is she was open to that, you know, and she was a real ally, you know. And I talk a little bit in the book about ally versus a savior versus somebody's racist or ignorant or really just apathetic. They don't care.
1: Yeah. And Elin, a common refrain, you know, among many Canadians, or some Canadians at least, is, you know, what happened to us as Indigenous people is in the past, has nothing to do with me, it happened before I was born, blah, blah, blah. And here you are, someone who isn't even from this country, wanting to engage in reconciliation and find those answers. What would you tell people who think reconciliation isn't their job?
0: Well, so even after I read up and started to understand the magnitude of the injustices that had taken place, and I still didn't really see my own position in this, I felt like surely I, as an immigrant, didn't have anything to do with what happened 150 years ago. But then the more I thought about my own role, the more I understood that we all have a role to play, and even our inactions have an impact. For example, I also didn't realize much about the Sami people in my home country, Sweden, before I came here and read up about Indigenous peoples here. So it's been a very humbling experience for me altogether. So one example is that in Sweden, almost half our electricity comes from hydropower. And, you know, it's clean, it's renewable, it's cheap. What's not to like? Except that it came at the cost of the Sami people. They destroyed their cultural sites, their reindeer herding land, their fishing. And so I grew up with my house, you know, being heated by this electricity and our lights burning from that electricity, and they still do. And the Sami people are still not fully consulted on new mining projects, on the wind parks that are being built up north. So the colonialism and it continues. And if we don't do anything about it, then we are responsible for that. So that's what I want to say. And also the concept, all my relations that I have learned throughout this process, also speaks to that for me, that we are all part, whether you want to see it as part of creation or we are part of this world together. And what we do, it has an impact on other people, whether we are driven by greed or gratitude. And so it's very important that we think about that, that we all have power to do something and we all have a role to play.
1: Yeah. What challenges have you had to overcome, you know, in this reconciliation journey that you've been on?
0: Well, I've had to question my own assumptions. So, you know, the way we worked on the book is we drafted our chapters, but then we sent the first draft to each other and we commented and we took that on board. And so I learned a lot through that process, and a lot of assumptions that I had made and had no idea that Derek kindly pointed out.
1: And to Derek, what have you done, you know? What are some of the ways that you've helped Elin through these difficult moments?
2: Really just talking and always coming from a place of acceptance and a place of, hey, this is my perspective, trying to gently show the way and lead from, at least from the teachings that I'm aware of. And we're all learning, right? And you said at the very beginning, we're all on this learning journey in many ways. Often we're confronted with questions that the person may think is stupid. I've heard that during this session today. But I'm not sure that any question is stupid, because you're coming from a place of not knowing and wanting to be respectful and wanting to learn. One of the things, you know, that Elin and I talked about is non-Indigenous people also have to put in the work. It's not Indigenous people's job to teach every single Canadian that they meet. You know, there's so much information out there already. But if they don't put in the work and start asking the question themselves, then it's always on us as Indigenous people to do that. And Elin never took that approach. She was always like, hey, I read this, and did you look at this book? And so we talk about, wherever you live in Canada, who lives near you? Which Indigenous nation had the land first in that surrounding area? But once you learn that, pick another nation. Who are the Kanyakaga people, or who are the Salish people, and research and read about that, you know? That's what we mean by building on a platform of knowledge.
1: This is Unreserved on CBC Radio 1, Sirius XM, U.S. Public Radio, and Native Voice 1. I'm Rosanna Deerchild. Two of my guests today are Derek Iranianos Montour and Elin Sandberg Miller. They co-authored the book Everyday Reconciliation, A Guide to Action and Change for All of Us. Still ahead, Lena Ouse-Hicks takes us to the banks of Tryon Creek, where neighbors work together to restore native plants in the forest. She says plants remind us of the power of adaptation.
3: One of my favorite things being here is I'm like, I'll see a new plant sometimes and I'm like, oh, that looks so similar to this like one plant that I know. And then I realize it is, but you know, it's adapted differently in this region because it's wetter here versus back home or whatnot. And it's really exciting to like see those shared plants and how they differ. And I think that's like true to people too. There's new plants here that our ancestors didn't deal with. And so it's finding those new ways to work with them. And it's that same way with people. That doesn't mean we're going to forget the past, but we're going to use it to inform the future and use each other to like share ideas and find new ways to approach things.
1: Lessons from our plant relatives a little later in the show. But first, let's get back to my conversation with Derek Iranianos Montour and Elin Sandberg Miller. They are the authors of Everyday Reconciliation, A Guide to Action and Change for All of Us. How has this reconciliation relationship journey changed you, Derek, with Elin?
2: I think just going through the book process and writing and hearing from Elin's reflections on what I might have wrote helped me question and reflect my own memories. That helped me even further on my healing process. So that I think is a positive change. As far as interactions, you know, with a non-Indigenous friend or others, it helped me come to a place that I know I said earlier that it's not our job, but in some respects it is, you know. Like I go back to all of the advocates who fought for our rights, our predecessors and our ancestors, you know. Going back seven generations is when Canada was formed. And so I think if I don't put in the work now, what will it look like for the next seven generations from now?
1: Mm. And what about for you, Elin? What's changed for you?
0: Well, as much as I have read up and learned on my own, it's really when hearing from Derek how all those decisions about his community, you know, building the seaway, building the railroad, all those decisions that have been taken that had just infringed on Kanawagan and impacted his community, and how that has impacted him, his family, his community, that to hear that firsthand really makes you understand how intergenerational trauma is created, because that's also, it's very abstract for, at least it was for me, I think for many non-Indigenous people. When you read about residential school, you read about land rights being violated, you read about the treaties and how they weren't, obligations were not fulfilled, and it's still so abstract. But to hear it firsthand from someone who has grown up in reserve and who has been impacted so deeply at the personal level by all those decisions, it changes how you see it.
1: And what do you think your relationship teaches us about reconciliation?
0: Well, I think reconciliation has been very much a government-driven project in Canada, and I think that that's good. The government should keep working on it. There's lots of work left. But it also needs to happen at the people-to-people level. If we don't know each other, and most of my friends don't have any Indigenous friends, if we don't know each other, then what are we reconciling? If we don't know each other, that's when there's mistrust. That's when we have bad communication. That's when prejudice persists. So we need to get to know each other. We need to build friendships. We need to build trust. I think that's necessary to actually have true reconciliation.
1: Everyday Reconciliation was published back in June. What does it ask of its readers?
0: Well, the book targets non-Indigenous readers, and it I think the first thing is really it asks that they inform themselves. We may not have learned much in school, but it's not too late, and that's the good thing. We can go out and we can read. Just like Derek said, there are so many ways of informing yourself.
2: The other thing is once you know, then do. Take action. There's so many things that could be done, but it's about taking action every day.
1: And what kinds of responses have you, you know, gotten so far from readers?
2: Very positive so far. I keep going back to a reflection that we had in Picton. We were invited to speak, and we weren't sure if anybody were going to show up at first because it was a walk-in kind of event. And sure enough, right before it started, we had a flood of people. So we were talking to about 20 people, and at the end, I think of a young, I think she was from one of the communities near there, and she had reflected that she came with a certain perspective. She had, you know, preconceived notions about Elin, you know, a white woman, and who is she to tell us about reconciliation now? Mm-hmm. And instead, she made the comment, I'm really grateful to have come. You've changed my mind and my reflection, and I can't wait to read your book.
1: And Elin, what about for you? Is there a memory that stands out for you as you, you know, introduced this book into the world as in terms of a strong reaction, good or bad?
0: I think it's been mostly good, but that may be because people don't tell you if they don't like it.
1: Oh, they'll tell you. They'll tell you.
0: It's not always easy as a non-Indigenous person to do the right thing, to say the right thing, and so then we don't do anything because we worried, you know, of overstepping boundaries, etc. So I think to read about someone who puts herself out there and ask those questions, and I think that can be helpful, and we have some very interesting discussions.
1: And so what's next for the two of you on this journey? Is there a part two? Is there a movie, a series? What's happening? What's going on?
0: Yeah, it's a Netflix call.
2: I never would have imagined writing a book in the first place. And so Elin approaching me and me coming to a place of acceptance to write this, I'm kind of on the path that the creator gave me, you know. I had reached a point in my life where I didn't want this life anymore. So every day after that has been a blessing. And so every day that I wake up on this earth, another day, I thank the Creator for giving me another chance to maybe make a difference in the world. What that is, I don't know. But I that's what the journey is all about, not the destination.
1: Absolutely. Well, thank you both for your time today.
0: Thank you so much.
2: I'll go.
1: Derek Iranianos Montour is the executive director of Ganawage Sagotiyata Genhas Community Services. He is Mohawk and Scottish from Ganawage. Elin Sandberg-Miller is a deputy director at Global Affairs Canada. She immigrated to Canada in 2008 and is a dual Swedish-Canadian citizen. Together, they co-wrote the book, Everyday Reconciliation, which is available now. 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I'm Rosanna Deerchild. Today, everyday reconciliation in our friendships and our forests. In the middle of Portland, Oregon, a forest is being restored. At Tryon Creek, Indigenous environmental leaders Lily Yazzie and Lena Aus Hicks are helping lead the work. They are bringing Indigenous knowledge back into the care of the land. Lily and Lena work with volunteers and community members. They plant culturally important species and tend to the forest without pesticides. And they're working toward a future where salmon and lamprey can return to the creek. But this work is about more than restoring an ecosystem. It's about restoring relationships with the land and with one another. Lily is a member of the Navajo Nation, and Lena is a member of the Tomolko Coast Miwok Tribe. Lily, Lena, welcome to Unreserved.
4: Thank you.
5: Thank you.
1: Now, for someone who has never been to Tryon Creek, paint us a picture of what it looks like and what it's like to be there.
4: Yeah, it's in my mind, like quintessential Pacific Northwest forest, incredibly lush and green, just dripping with rain and ferns and moss and all of these beautiful conifers that keep their needles and their foliage all year long.
1: Wonderful. Thank you, Lily. And Lena, did you want to add something to that?
3: Yeah. Just for more of a take you on a walk through the forest here. We're roughly 640 acres or so within the Portland metro area. So a lot of people don't even know about us if they're on the other side of the river. Yet here we are, a 20-minute drive for some folks, a 5-minute drive for others. We have neighbors surrounding the whole park perimeter. So it's truly some people's backyard. And it's a beautiful canyon that has the Tryon Creek itself running through it and connecting to the main stem of the Willamette River, which is one of the huge rivers that runs through Portland, through Oregon, and is a bearer of many culturally important species and sites like Willamette Falls. It's just a bit of a ways away. And yeah, it's a really special place. We have roughly 13 miles worth of trails through here. We work in partnership with Oregon State Parks to, yeah, have this shared mission of cultivating or revitalizing connection to land through this park. And so, yeah, it's a really special place. It's a natural space, so it has that extra layer of protection. And yeah, it's really lovely. It's really accessible for folks to just come and take a hike in the park or do whatnot. Yeah.
1: Oh, sounds beautiful. What would you want people to understand about, you know, about this place beyond simply seeing it as a forest or a public park? What's its connection to the Indigenous communities?
3: Yeah. These lands have been called home by many tribes along the Columbia and Willamette for time immemorial. So the Clackamas Chinook, the Wasco Rishmam, the Tualatin Kalapuya, many other tribes and bands along here. Tryon itself is a place of gathering, of connection, of trade, this kind of corridor where now the Highway 5 runs through was a traditional corridor for folks to travel through. And so the history of the park after settlers came to the area, it started getting cut down and being logged in this area. The first iron furnace actually was started right by Tryon. And so it has that history of no longer being an old growth forest. It's a second growth forest. But before it reached a stage of being developed into, you know, homes, buildings, whatnot, neighbors in the area were actually able to stop that development from happening. The Friends of the Area, which is how our group, the Friends of Tryon Creek, was first formed. So yeah, it has a long history of, you know, tribal importance, and it continues to be a really important gathering site, especially for the Indigenous community in the greater Portland area. We host, you know, events throughout the year, like Indigenous Cultural Day, which is a time for folks to gather and come together and celebrate the culture that is here.
1: That sounds amazing. And so in terms of, you know, the restoration of plant life in the area, what kind of, you know, what species of plants are being restored in Tryon Creek?
3: So we have a lot of beautiful Western red cedar that we're working on, you know, building back up that like higher canopy layer of cedar, of big leaf maple, red alder, a lot of important like barks, as well as, yeah, a lot of food. So salmonberry and skunk cabbage and serviceberry, hazel for both fibers and for hazelnuts, all sorts of plants from, yeah, kind of all different stages of growth, choke cherry, various plants like that we're really targeting. And so, yeah, we within our work specifically have some designated areas that, you know, we keep that no spray, no pesticide zones so that we can really focus on these first foods and medicines. Stinging nettles, a big one, that we can really uplift them and make sure that they're safe for consumption and harvesting. And also in turn, that kind of connects to our creek itself. A lot of the work that we're doing is also to support, again, those salmon and lamprey making their way home to this creek. And so a lot of that's like shading the creek to keep it cool with those cedars and those larger trees and things like that, as well as we have a big beaver population here that's amazing. And, you know, they're absolute ecosystem engineers. So targeting them to make sure that they're happy and healthy and then can support those salmon and lamprey and mussels and whatnot. So yeah, it's a wide array, and luckily we have a lot of them And yeah, it really just centers on how you approach those plants and how you care for them and restore them is different when your intention is different, right? When it's just like non-native management versus when you're like managing something for food and medicine, your targets are a little different sometimes. And so having that whole balance with all those plants is a big part of it.
1: Mm. And so when you're doing this kind of work, what does that look like? What does this restoration work actually look like?
4: Specifically, a restoration technique that we've been using at the park more often. We have a non-native grass in the park. We're not alone in it. Many, many people are familiar with reed canary grass and know all of the benefits, trade-offs, negative associations with this plant. It grows really well in riparian areas, and so we're finding a lot of it along the creek. And it is negatively impacting the health of the creek and the native plants that we're looking to cultivate down there near the creek. And so we've been trying, since we don't want to use herbicide, but we do want to address and bring the ecosystem back towards a state of balance, we've been using this braiding technique.
1: Now, when you say you're braiding the grass, are you like braiding it in the ground or?
4: Yeah.
1: What does that do exactly?
3: We are essentially French braiding the grass down. Part of how, you know, this grass expands is like, you know, it has its root systems and it just really easily spreads and will like close in on the creek. And it's really hard to get those roots out. It's really labor intensive. It really disturbs the ground that, you know, sometimes it's not the most beneficial to just purely remove it. So we started this practice of experimenting of something new, but using a traditional practice of braiding to really just keep it at bay, because it can grow, you know, as tall as human's height. It can grow really tall and shade out a lot of our native plants, especially the ones that we've planted that are just little babies that we want them to get sunlight and water and have space to grow. You know, just starting with three strands and French braiding kind of in spirals around those new plants, just as close to the ground as possible. And it worked really well. You know, they still grow, but a lot shorter than if they were just completely free to grow. Another gift from a non-native plant of like, you get to have that experience of learning how to braid, to connect your hands to the land in that way and be around each other while you do it, while also managing it and keeping it at bay to give like other native plants room to grow. I like could just spend days just out in the sun braiding, having eagles fly by. Like, it's a lovely time.
1: Burst into song, maybe.
3: Absolutely.
1: One of the things that caught my attention about the work that you're doing there is that there's Indigenous and non-Indigenous people coming together to work on a project like this. Why is that important?
3: I think it's a reflection of, you know, our modern world, right? Like, these lands are called home by so many people now, both Indigenous and not to this land. You know, I myself am Indigenous, but these are not my homelands. My homelands are in California. And there's so many people who have shared experiences and mixed experiences that it can all help each other, like, thrive and grow together. I think just having all the different perspectives and people coming together and finding those shared relationalities and how we can all connect to the land. You know, like, one of my favorite things being here is I'm like, I'll see a new plant sometimes and I'm like, oh, that looks so similar to this, like, one plant that I know. And then I realize it is, but, you know, it's adapted differently in this region because it's wetter here versus back home or whatnot. And it's really exciting to, like, see those shared plants and how they differ. And I think that's, like, true to people, too. There's new plants here that our ancestors didn't deal with. And so it's finding those new ways to work with them. And it's that same way with people. That doesn't mean we're going to forget the past, but we're going to use it to inform the future and use each other to, like, share ideas and find new ways to approach things. And so that's the importance of having everyone involved.
1: Yeah, having everyone involved. I like that. One of the things that we're doing here in Canada is reconciliation. And one of the things we're talking about today is, how do you do that, right? How do you take part in acts of reconciliation? And this seems like a, you know, right up there on the examples is in terms of how you can take part in that. How do you see it as an act of reconciliation between non-Indigenous and Indigenous people?
4: I think the conversation of reconciliation is so important. I feel like there are levels to it. I try to have patience with the pace that things are moving at.
1: Same, sis. Same.
4: I think our ancestors have sacrificed too much for us to not take our place in that lineage of resistance and pushing things forward. What I really see us doing with this organization is moving past acknowledgement. Whenever I see a land acknowledgement, I always think, and what else? What else are you doing? Land acknowledgements have their place for sure. I've had many conversations.
1: Sure, 10 years ago. 20 years ago, absolutely.
4: Yeah.
1: Let's move on now. Yeah, gotcha.
4: Yeah. I think it addresses a very real problem of lack of visibility for tribes and Indigenous people. I mean, I've talked with people within my lifetime that have said things along the lines of like, oh, I thought you guys went extinct, or I've never met a Native person in my life. You know, like I've had these conversations within recent years. That acknowledgement and building that visibility is the very, very first step. But I see our work is going a lot further. The building that I'm sitting in now is a really big part of that, more than just a block of text, but a physical presence on the landscape. This building was finished roughly a year ago, and it's styled after a Chinook and plank house. It has carvings from several different tribal artists from the area, and all of the building materials are culturally informed. To have those values actualized as an actual building, a space that people can gather in, and that the next generation of forest stewards, of kids that come out to the park for our educational programs, they can begin to have this innate understanding of Indigenous presence. We're still here and we're still resisting and stewarding these lands despite significant suppression and exclusion.
1: Getting back to the creek and the forest and the work you're doing there, how do you see this restoration helping to restore cultural connections? Lena?
3: Inherently, it should be like environmental restoration as a means of cultural restoration. To me, it's one and the same. And so I think, you know, all the work we're doing, like this building, you know, it's all these living land acknowledgements, right? Like put into action, that acknowledgement and that honoring. And so, yeah, the work that we're doing is vital to, you know, restoring these first foods and medicines and fibers. You know, with our work, we're really thinking about what is this going to be like long term? How is this going to sustain us long term? And so making sure that there's opportunities within community to be involved in the work, to guide our work. You know, we're frequently like in communication with like the local Indigenous people of what plants do you want to see prioritized? What do you want restored? What do you want to harvest from? Then it's like talking about why aren't the salmon here right now? It's like that larger education and advocacy for these projects that are vital to cultural restoration, because we want to make sure people can continue to eat their first foods and have these materials, you know. And so other ways that looks like is us doing like basket weaving classes that we hosted here for like our local elders to lead. We've had wonderful classes, and those are even looking at both the native traditional plants that have been used for basketry, but also new ones like English ivy. It's a win-win. You get to pull it out and you get to make a basket from it. And so like teaching people how to do that and kind of change their mindset for like also with these native and non-native plants of like, I think a lot of Western viewpoints is that it's black and white. It's good or bad. But also there's that larger education and restoration of accepting like these are displaced relatives and, you know, they aren't traditionally here, but like, how can we work with them? How can they help us still while also helping our other native friends who need space to grow in sunlight? Like making sure that's all incorporated into our restoration and like that larger educational component, especially for the folks who aren't familiar with Indigenous practices and knowledges.
1: Yeah. The other thing that you mentioned earlier, which I love, is this idea of language and what you're naming these things. So rather than invasive species or non-native plant, you're calling it a displaced relative. Can you explain that concept and why you call them displaced relatives?
4: Yeah, this distinction between non-native versus invasive, the way we talk about the work and the land, I think is really important. It can sometimes feel like maybe we're going down too far of a micro level to this terminology when there are these big scale crises of cultural erasure and the climate crisis and just so many threats from the current administration, or it all feels very urgent. It all feels very endangering to our ways of life and our ways of relating to the world. So it feels sometimes like this is such a small detail in the grand scheme of all of those issues. But the way you think and the way you talk about the work informs your approach. When we regard anything that we're unaccustomed to or that is come from far away with this negative, harmful, eradication type of language, it really changes how we view the work. And it ripples out. It changes the way we think about our human relatives and communities. And so I think that's where the original thought was, and how it was first explained to me, was that, you know, we have a lot of human communities that are in a similar cycle and situation of displacement, and we don't want to be generalizing these concepts and let that seep into our way of approaching the work.
1: Mm. Now, for someone, you know, who's listening, who might want to participate in a reconciliation action with their Indigenous neighbors or non-Indigenous neighbors, Lena, you know, if you don't live in Portland and you can't go to the creek and braid grass and you want to participate in a reconciliation action, what would you suggest people? Where do they begin?
3: I guess kind of circling back, truly, you know, that first step is that land acknowledgement of, like, where is your home? What grounds are you standing on? Like, starting there. And from there, you know, it's looking into what organizations and tribes are in the area and how can you support them, right? How can you volunteer, donate, reach out? And I think it's also learning this acceptance of, like, the spaces that you can be in and the spaces where, like, you shouldn't insert yourself, you know? I think a lot of time it's really great when folks reach out and they're like, I want to do more work. I want to support the tribes, the Native community, and this is how I'm going to do it. That is not always the most helpful when you're coming in with an idea of how you're going to do something already versus coming and asking what people want. I cannot speak for every person and every tribe and every Indigenous person, so I'm not going to. It's ask the folks in your area what they want, and they also might say, hey, I don't have the capacity to tell you what to do and how to do it. And that's also part of it, right? Is like meeting people where they're at, helping where you can, and also not being overbearing when it's not wanted or needed or helpful at that time. Starting with knowing where you are, who you're around, and how you can uplift, if possible, the people in your area, like that's the first step. But also, again, I think taking in those lessons of language and knowledge and just this different Indigenous worldview versus that linear worldview is, how do you talk about the land? How do you talk about yourself? How do you talk about your approach to things? It's such a critical point. And just changing that mindset and being able to start understanding that, because that'll truly shape everything that you do with how you approach it.
1: Mm.
3: There's all these different steps on how you can kind of absorb and inherit this Indigenous knowledge, and not have it in an extractive way, but truly in a guiding way, to where even if you're not Indigenous, you can be guided by the wisdom of, like, Indigenous knowledge and integrate it in a way where you're not taking someone's per se explicit knowledge, but you're taking the methods of practice, and you're going to start learning those things on your own through observation and recognition and just listening. Yeah.
1: Keyword. Thank you so much. Lena, Lily, thank you so much for your time today and for your wonderful work.
4: Thank you. Thanks for having us.
1: Lily Yawzi is the Green Leaders Coordinator for Friends of Tryon Creek and a member of the Navajo Nation. Lena Owls Hicks is the Restoration Programs Coordinator for Friends of Tryon Creek and a member of the Tomolko Coast Miwok Tribe. That's all our time on Radio Indigenous. This episode was produced by Kim Kasher, Michaela Van Kooten, Rhiannon Johnson, Amanda Gear, and Elena Hudgens-Lyle. I'm your favorite cousin, Rosanna Deerchild, coming at you from Winnipeg in Treaty 1 territory. Kinanasimit Nawa. Egose.
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7: 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And now, today's episode.
8: Hey, everybody. Welcome to another episode of Tectonic. My name is Mark Hurst. I'll be your host for the next hour. Thanks so much for joining. I've got a expulsion of rage to bring to you today, but I hope it's somewhat, if not cathartic, at least a little bit entertaining. The name of the show is Let's All Ridicule AI. But I mean that. I'm going to ridicule AI. I'm going to play some audio of some other people ridiculing AI, including some people who you might not expect to be the ones ridiculing AI, but they're going to be included. And I invite you to join in as well. If you can think of some way to ridicule AI from where you're sitting or standing or driving or walking or wherever you are, please join in. As I said, the title of the show is Let's All Ridicule AI. Because we're at a point, friends, where the rhetoric and the outsized claims about AI, what it is and what it can do and what it's going to bring us, are so unbelievably insane that really the only rational response, the only reasonable response, is to bring it back at them in the form of ridicule. I mean, we can't talk sense into this kind of conversation. Ridicule is, as I said, it's cathartic. It makes you feel better when you let go of some of this rage in this form. And I'm going to play you some examples, and I'm hoping that this will inspire you to ridicule AI in your own ways. And I want to say at the outset, someone's probably sitting out there saying, "Boy, this guy hates AI. What are you against all AI? What are you? You're anti all technology or something?" First time listening to the show? No, that is not my attitude at all. I don't think it is. And in fact, I already did an episode not that long ago called When Is It Okay to Use AI? I did a whole show about how I use AI on occasion and how other people choose to use AI. And the basic message was, if you find it super helpful for you, I'm not judging. You know, you make your own decisions with technology. I'm making my own decisions. And I have found some very limited use cases for AI in its present form that I'll use occasionally. But it really has nothing to do with the bananas claims that are made about what's happening in this technology. That these companies, AI companies and big tech companies, have now bolted onto our economy. Basically, the entire global economy revolves around the fortunes of 8 dudes on the West Coast. I'm talking outside the Chinese and Russian internets, I guess. But for those within the thrall of the American imperial economy and AI economy, it's those same eight dudes making these claims and trying to keep the bubble continually inflated. And that's what I want to puncture. I mean, whenever there's someone or something that has a grossly inflated sense of importance to the world, they're just crying out for that giant gas bag to be punctured, and that's what we're going to be doing today. If you want links to the various audio files or some videos I'm taking audio from that I'm going to be playing, go to the Tectonic website. It's tectonic.fm, T-E-C-H, tonic.fm. And again, the name of the show is Let's All Ridicule AI. Why don't we start with one? This is from some account. I could have looked up her name, possibly. I don't know, but I think her account is called Worst Girlfriend. And she did this good impression. It's less than a minute of the AI companies. When people ask, can we see exactly what it is that you're claiming can do all of these things? And they never want anyone to look behind the curtain. And so this is how Worst Girlfriend puts it.
9: It's evil. No, you can't see it. It's not ready. But when it is, it's gonna kill everybody. I have more money. Smarter than anybody I've ever met. Like, even my mom. You can't even comprehend what it can do with its cunning mind. It could, I don't know, persuade a scientist to make a mega bacteria or something. I don't know. Does that sound like a believable way that it's gonna kill us? Or should I come up with something else? It could do something so fucked up, like... I don't even know. No, you can't see it. I already told you. It's so evil that we need to regulate it. Yeah, we need to regulate it because it's so evil. We don't need the government to bail us out or anything. We're gonna make good on our investment promises after the government gets involved and makes it so we don't have to do that anymore. But don't. Just trust me, dude. You don't want to see it, so stop asking.
8: Yeah, so stop asking if you can see it. And the video, I think, well explains or well exhibits this crazy disjunction between the rhetoric of the benefits and the risks. And so the same guys, the same AI oligarchs will say, oh, well, my pedum, that is to say, my probability that AI is going to kill us all, I think is about 15%, as though they're making some oracles of wisdom that they're handing down to the rest of us, when, of course, that means absolutely nothing. But they go in the media and they say very seriously that this technology that they have may kill us all. At the same time, they're saying things like, but also it's going to cure cancer. You know, it could kill us all, or it could cure cancer. In fact, it's going to cure cancer. And no joke, some of the oligarchs are making this claim, it's going to solve climate change. And you have to look at some of these claims, like the climate change claim, really. So first, it may kill us all. But second, it's going to solve climate change. So already this makes no sense whatsoever. But if we can just dig into that second claim, this is going to solve climate change. In order to solve climate change, you're installing thousands of data centers around the country and around the world that are sucking down the groundwater, the electricity, and where power grids don't have enough power, you're plugging in gas turbines that are polluting the air, often in vulnerable neighborhoods, leading to higher rates of asthma and cancer. But yes, explain to me how that cures disease, and how all of the pollution and the incredibly large carbon footprint are solving climate change. Please explain. These guys, they have no idea what they're talking about, or they are maliciously lying to us, or maybe a little of both. I'm not sure. But that makes it all the more interesting when every couple of months you hear this whistleblower. Someone leaves one of these AI companies and they say, I just can't take it anymore, because they're doing things, again, like the audio we just heard. I can't tell you what it is, but it's so evil and we're all going to die. And I saw things that you wouldn't want to see. And so I had to leave my job because I'm so noble. And I thought Vinnie Thomas did a really good job of ridiculing that particular whistleblower's speech. Here is Vinnie Thomas.
10: Hello, my name is Vinnie Thomas, and I just quit my job at the Boiling People Alive factory after it became abundantly clear that this technology could be used to boil people alive. I spent over 5 years as a product designer at the Boiling People Alive factory. I designed the big pots that we would use to boil people alive. However, as I was developing the big pots, it became abundantly clear that they could be used to boil people alive. In fact, I would say there is a greater than 10% chance that we will all fit in the big pots I designed and will be boiled alive. And I just wanted to get on here and let you all know that ultimately, if someone doesn't get in there and start drilling holes in the pots, we're all going to be soup. Our CEO is a strange gay man.
8: Okay, so that was Vinny Thomas, an ex-employee of the Boiling People Alive factory. And I thought that communicated it well. Someone has made his or her career at one of these giant AI companies, been paid very, very well. And they come out and they say, you'll never guess what I discovered. This company is unethical.

0: that they were actually, they might boil people alive. Anyway, you've heard the story. There are other companies, of course. It's not just the AI companies that are getting in on the AI boom. There are also defense contractors. And I should, let me just say, first of all, that much of Silicon Valley is turning into defense contractors, making AI-enabled systems of drones and weapon systems and supply chain management and who knows what else. AI. AI is through everything. And, of course, it goes to defense because that's where the biggest budgets are. And so one of the defense contractors that's been around for a long time is Lockheed Martin. And a guy named Robert Pins put together this helpful advertisement by Lockheed Martin about their activity. Why don't you take a listen to this?
1: Here at Lockheed Martin, we're always looking toward the future. But with the growing threat of climate change, that future is far from guaranteed. That's why we're teaming up with Raytheon, Northrop Grumman, Palantir, and countless other industry leaders to reduce carbon emissions worldwide. Together, we are the Environmental Vanguard Initiative League. We'll combat anthropogenic climate change by targeting and eliminating its source. With our advanced military technology, we'll track carbon footprints, leading to carbon capture and eventual carbon torture and carbon execution. Despite using our best technologies, like Peacekeeper missiles, Gentle Reminder tactical warheads, or community outreach airstrikes, modern warfare itself produces emissions. That's why we at EVIL promise to plant one tree for every Geneva Convention violation. Now that's a lot of trees. We'll also prioritize working with developing nations and impoverished communities. To the minority communities around the world, let it be known that we see you. Primarily with thermal imaging, we're proud of the future we're building, but we know our past has raised some questions. You may have heard that our technology directly causes civilian harm, that we profit from war, or that we disregard human rights. And to that we say, pretty cool, huh? Lockheed Martin. Sometimes you need to see red to go green.
0: All right. Thank you, Robert Pins, for that ad from Lockheed Martin. And I guess you caught that the consortium that they're so proudly a part of has the acronym EVIL. And my favorite line in that was to the vulnerable, I forget the exact wording, but it's something like to the vulnerable populations around the world, we want you to know we see you primarily through thermal imaging. And that just shows you and reminds you that the defense contractors and the AI companies, they are building all of this on a foundation of surveillance. Not simply with the goal of being creepy. I've said this before, the reason for surveillance is control. And whether you are building a defense system, you know, some drone swarm or some other military platform, or if you're designing some other kind of government system or some corporate addictive social media app, all of it depends on control, the control of the users, the citizens, the populations that you're deploying this platform towards. And so that's why anytime I see a new AI platform rolled out, I always look for where's the surveillance? Because there has to be a surveillance layer somewhere. And I have a few examples of this. I may pick up this thread later in the show. But I want you to keep an eye out for this, that when AI deploys, look for the surveillance and vice versa. When you see a surveillance platform proliferating and metastasizing somewhere in your community, in your workplace, somewhere else in your travels, when you see a surveillance system metastasizing, look for where the AI layer is being added. Because where there's surveillance, AI has to be added today. And just as where there's AI, you can rely on it being built on a foundation of surveillance. They go hand in hand today. And that's probably

0: probably a good setup for this next clip. Let me set a little bit of context. I've told you before in the show, I went to college at MIT in Cambridge, Mass. I enjoyed my time there. And so I always keep an eye out for what's happening at MIT. And I've been sorry to see both that MIT has been hit with the research budget cuts brought on by the current occupant of the White House, but also that the administration seems to have chosen to deploy some of the remaining budget towards surveillance and AI, and has cut some other vital parts of the budget. For example, I was very sorry to see several months ago that the news that several of MIT's campus libraries are going to be shut down. And I remember visiting some of these libraries as a student and just being awed by the not only by the resources inside the library, but in some cases the architecture of the space. There was a library under the Great Dome at MIT called Barker Library that I always loved going in. Well, Barker's going to be shut down. So I was interested to see, I just saw one passing mention of this letter, this faculty letter, and I wanted to read you this because it catches us up on what's happening with AI and surveillance. Yes, it's on the MIT campus, but I'm using this as an example that you can apply in other cases as well. If you work for a school or a university, maybe you see this happening. As I said, maybe it's happening elsewhere in your community. You can keep an eye out for it. This is a faculty letter that is called How We Learned to Stop Worrying and Love Campus Surveillance. This was written by five different co-authors, and it was published in the MIT Faculty Newsletter September-October 2026. And I want you to know I edited this down for length, so we're only going to be hearing about half of the letter. There was more there, and it goes into some specific policy issues on the MIT campus that I didn't get into. But as for the AI and surveillance, I thought the letter communicates it very clearly what the risks are. So we're going to hear this. It's one of my dramatic readings. And if you want a link to read the entire letter, it's on the Tectonic website, tectonic.fm, on today's episode page. Let's all ridicule surveillance. Let's go ahead now and listen to this MIT faculty letter. Here it is. How We Learned to Stop Worrying and Love Campus Surveillance, published in the MIT Faculty Newsletter, September-October 2026, by Catherine D'Ignazio, Mara Gubar, Tanalis Padilla, Dwight Banerjee, and Kare Karahalios. If you weren't on campus this summer, then something you didn't see, perhaps by design, was the installation of hundreds of small eyeball-shaped surveillance cameras. Building one alone now has 6 to 7 cameras per floor, and the tech has reported on the locations of more than 500 others. Cameras point towards faculty members' offices and bathroom entrances. Some are so close to faculty offices that their microphones could reasonably be expected to pick up and record what is said in those rooms. It turns out that MIT is exploring adding AI capabilities provided by Ambient.ai. This could make searching for any particular person a snap. You could just type in, "Show me all footage of the curly-haired chemistry colleague going to the bathroom." In the May 2026 Institute faculty meeting, the MIT administration acknowledged that they have already tested AI capacities on our campus without our knowledge or consent. Some of our colleagues don't like these new surveillance cameras. They say they are intrusive. They say they don't want their movements, conversations, and bathroom rhythms monitored. They say that campus culture has become increasingly repressive, stifling speech and chilling protest. They say that the mere possibility of AI tracking sets into motion the panopticon effect, whereby constant yet unverifiable surveillance leads us to anxiously alter our own behavior because someone could be tracking us at any moment. They say that more surveillance doesn't equal more safety. They say that governments with a penchant for authoritarianism could enlist the information for broad-based repression. They say that facial detection and recognition systems have well-documented gender and racial biases. They say that it's a waste of money. We do not agree with these annoying colleagues who are causing trouble for our benevolent Big Brother tech administrators. For this reason, we are writing to let the community know about our new arts initiative. The initiative to beautify the AI-capable surveillance benevolently installed by our administrator overseers and the MIT Corporation in collaboration with Big Brother tech companies. For a handy acronym, you can refer to our project as the IBEZBAMCORPIC initiative. The goal of the IBEZBAMCORPIC initiative is to beautify every single AI-capable camera on our campus as an indicator of our support and love for the campus surveillance now bestowed upon us from up high. To beautify the cameras, we are sticking luxurious gems of many colors on each and every camera. The gems are removable in case someone doesn't like them, but we frankly cannot imagine who might dispute the aesthetic appeal of bedazzled surveillance cameras. The IBEZBAMCORPIC initiative started in August 2026 and will continue for as long as there are naked, AI-capable surveillance cameras waiting for bedazzlement. Each gem that we place on an AI-capable surveillance camera is an indicator of our admiring appreciation for Big Brother technology. At a time of austerity and belt tightening, the MIT administration loves us enough to spend millions of dollars to watch over us as closely as if we were maximum security prison inmates or bugs under microscopes. For that reason, we, the co-authors, are paying for the luxurious gemstones out of our own pockets. No need to thank us. We do it because we love the Institute and we know that these are hard times. The choices the MIT administration has made during these trying circumstances are so inspiring. They align perfectly with our core values. For example, deep funding cuts to the MIT libraries have set into motion a plan to cancel our subscriptions to over 700 academic journals integral to our research and teaching. But who needs journals when you have Grok and Instagram? The tiresomely old-school cost of supporting scholarship and pedagogy is so dull compared to the exciting opportunity of an ambient.ai contract that will empower the tracking potential of our 500 new surveillance cameras. We are also glad that the administration only consulted a handful of staff and faculty, we are pretty sure it was five, before transforming our campus into an AI-capable panopticon. This was exactly the correct number of people, each with exactly the correct viewpoint on the issue, which is that, to be safer, we should always have more cameras and cops. This is always the right recipe. There is definitely no scholarship or first-person experience that contradicts this. Thank goodness the administration did not broaden its initial decision-making process to hear from its own faculty who study AI, nor to consult with international students and scholars, undocumented people, survivors of intimate partner violence and stalking, trans and non-binary people, and communities of color. Those perspectives definitely do not matter, and the five people who were consulted do indeed know exactly what to do. AI-capable cameras everywhere! Do you feel proud to be involved in the capitalist project of improving ambient.ai's services and enriching surveillance for all people everywhere? If so, there are hundreds of white plastic eyelids out there awaiting artistic adornment to enhance their visibility even as they enhance ours. In sum, we thank our glorious administration for their brilliant technical solution to a social problem. This is how it should be, because all social and political problems definitely have a technical solution. And usually, we just need to pay for something involving AI rather than have an open discussion as a community. What a waste of time that would be. Thank you, glorious MIT administration and glorious MIT Corporation, for knowing what is in our best interests. And again, that was the MIT faculty newsletter with the letter from five co-authors called How We Learned to Stop Worrying and Love Campus Surveillance. If you're just joining us, by the way, you are listening to Tectonic. My name is Mark Hurst. I'm your host. And we're about halfway through the show. If you want links to the various audio files and videos and things that I'm playing, you can find them on the Tectonic website, which is tectonic.fm, T-E-C-H, tonic.fm. Our theme today is Let's All Ridicule AI. And I think you heard a really good example there in that faculty newsletter. Of course, it's, as the phrase goes, dripping with sarcasm, as they're saying, thank you, glorious MIT, for acting in our best interests. And, you know, I'm sure some people reading that maybe on the receiving end might think, well, boy, that's not very nice. That's not very polite. But this is the thing. We're at a stage right now where in order to break through the clutter and to be heard, I think we do have to rely on things like ridicule and sarcasm to raise our voices in a way that gets attention. I mean, it would be wonderful if we lived in a society that was still able to have a nuanced discussion, if we still had people who were able to read a full two pages of text that bring out a nuanced argument and develop a line of thinking. But I think where we are right now is that we have this threat from AI. AI is de-skilling and decreasing the attention spans of the entire world. And so letters like this from these MIT faculty members using sarcasm and humor to ridicule the plans of the administration, the budgeting of the administration, is the right way to go. I really applaud them for what they're doing. And you did see what's happening with that budget. I mean, if you're wondering, why did some of those MIT libraries shut down? Well, I'm not on the budgeting committee myself, but I'll just make two observations. Number one, the libraries were being shut down, and as they said, over 700 journals unsubscribed. This is at MIT, unsubscribing to 700 academic journals. And observation number two, they apparently paid plenty of money to Ambient AI and whatever company provided the 500 surveillance cameras, and probably growing, that are all over the campus, including on the hallways where the faculty members work and do the research. And as the letter pointed out, the surveillance is now in view of the bathroom door. And so if I bring this back to my earlier observation, AI and surveillance going hand in hand, I don't know if you caught this comment, but with this combination of surveillance cameras being watched and analyzed by AI algorithms, one of the watchers, we're not sure who that is who has access to this, but one of the watchers could put in a natural language search, show me every time that a curly-haired colleague from the chemistry department went to the bathroom or went to her office or where else did she go on campus. It's the same sort of risk, the same sort of threat that we've seen all across the country with license plate surveillance cameras from Flock and Axon and other companies, where police departments, there have been so many incidents of police officers using those surveillance and AI combinations as stalking platforms to stalk their ex or to stalk someone who they just took an interest in. And now the MIT administration is spending who knows how much money in order to install a similar system on the campus. Why? Because surveillance and AI make us safe? I don't understand. How did higher education, MIT and other universities combined, how did higher education survive the first, I don't know, when did Oxford start up in the 1200s or something? So let's call it, I don't know, 800 years of higher education before AI came out and surveillance cameras. For centuries, how did higher education survive with all of the safety problems of a campus not monitored by an AI cancer? There's no reason given except that this is the new thing and everyone needs to be submitted to the AI surveillance camera, and this is what we're doing. Meantime, the libraries close and the journals are unsubscribed to. So again, I'm using the MIT. I'm certainly not doing this to pick on MIT. I'm using this as an example of what I suspect is happening all across higher education and across, you know, high schools, middle schools, all through K to 12, that AI and surveillance are sucking up the budget that could have been used for, as the letter said, the dull things of teaching, pedagogy, and lesson plan prep, and tutoring, and better physical plant. All of those dull things that don't involve AI, those could have gotten the money, but they didn't. And now we're seeing libraries close and journals go away. But look, at least they have Grok and Instagram, right, as the letter said. So I like that letter, and I think it's worth reflecting on. But let's move on, shall we? I told you at the beginning of the show, let's all ridicule AI, that I'm going to ridicule AI. There are some journalists or comedians who are going to ridicule AI. I hope you'll ridicule AI. But there is one other group that's getting in on the fun unwittingly, a group you wouldn't initially expect to be getting in on ridiculing AI, but they are. The tech oligarchs and AI companies themselves are getting in on the fun of ridiculing AI. In the things that they say, they are unintentionally hilarious and or disturbing, maybe both, some weird combination of that. Let me play an example. One of the people who always comes up when we talk about AI and surveillance and everything that's happening is Peter Thiel. And Peter Thiel recently got an award from a German media conglomerate called Axel Springer. And he said something very interesting. I'm going to hold off on playing this because first I want to play you what South Park says about Peter Thiel. And then I'm going to play the real Peter Thiel after it. So first, let's hear South Park and their ridiculous treatment of Peter Thiel. And if you know this episode's from several months ago, I'm not going to play the whole clip because it goes into places that you can't go on live radio, live FM radio. But I'm going to play you a little bit of it so you get a taste of it. This is South Park talking about Peter Thiel when he was going, and he's still giving these lectures, going around the country and around the world giving these lectures on the Antichrist, which is, let's hear how South Park puts it. Here it is.
1: All right, everyone, listen up. I've gotten a lot of reports of disruptions in the classroom and some satanic numerology going on. So I want to remind you, this is a power Christian school, and I am a power Christian principal, and we will be PC. So now I want you to hear from someone who is the highest authority on biblical prophecies. This person is an absolute expert on the end of days and the coming of the Antichrist. Please welcome Mr. Peter Thiel.

0: Hello, kids, I'm Peter Thiel, and I'm here to talk to you about the Antichrist. Okay, so first, what is the Antichrist? The Antichrist is a newer, more human form of Satan that will soon walk the earth. We don't know how soon it will walk the earth, but it could be within the next 6 to 7 weeks.
1: Okay, I'm going to stop the clip there. And, of course, Peter Thiel says the Antichrist may be coming in the next 6 to 7 weeks. And given that he's in the cartoon, he's giving his little lecture to a group of, what are they, elementary school kids are in South Park. They all say 6-7, you know, and do the thing that was a fad for a while. And then he goes on from there. But when you hear that South Park satire of Peter Thiel, I mean, if you don't know what kinds of things he actually says, you might think, well, that's just the South Park guys exaggerating again about Peter Thiel, you know, this incredibly influential billionaire who owns Palantir, which is the main surveillance company in the U.S. and is influential in all sorts of other ways. You can go back and listen to my interview with Gil Duran, who wrote The Nerd Reich. He was just on a couple weeks ago, and we talked about Peter Thiel at some length. But here's the real Peter Thiel. Okay, now that you've heard South Park, as I said, he was recently given an award from Axel Springer, which is this German media company. And as part of the festivities, I'm not sure exactly when, but it's somewhere within that award ceremony, he was interviewed as part of this Axel Springer event. And it's a very short clip, but I want you to hear it. I may have to play this twice because it's kind of hard to believe that he actually said this. But by all accounts, this does seem to be an actual clip of Peter Thiel talking and giving a bit of his philosophy on things. Here it is.
2: You're at least, if you're evil, you're at least competent. And if you're evil, you're not bad. And therefore, maybe you're actually kind of good because you're at least getting something done.
1: Okay, so I don't know if you caught that. It was just 12 seconds, but this is Peter Thiel informing all of us that if you're evil, you're actually kind of good because at least you're getting something done. What an interesting barometer for your sense of morality and ethics as to whether you're getting things done. I can think of figures in history who certainly got things done, who were perhaps best described as the embodiment of evil. Maybe Thiel would call them kind of good or maybe really good because they were very effective. Listen to this. It's just 12 seconds. Listen to this guy again.
2: You're at least, if you're evil, you're at least competent. And if you're evil, you're not bad. And therefore, maybe you're actually kind of good because you're at least getting something done.
1: Okay, so there you have Peter Thiel, both on South Park and in real life. He is, as far as I know, he's continuing his Antichrist lecture series. And it's just, it's self-parody. I mean, almost every time he opens his mouth for a public interview, he has some of these incredible quotes. I mean, he spoke to, who was it at the New York Times? Was it Ezra Klein or somebody else? Oh, it was Ross Douthat, I think. He spoke a few months back, and Douthat asked, is he in favor of the human race surviving? And I played this clip on the show. This is a few months ago, and Thiel made this strange noise like, and he was unable to answer for several seconds whether he thought humanity should actually survive. So this is the level of ethics, of integrity that is being shown by our vaunted AI leaders, these tech oligarchs who run the economy. And it's worthy of ridicule. That's why I'm running the show tonight. It's not so much that I'm against AI in theory, in all aspects. It's that when these guys use this perverted sense of morals and ethics to create these platforms that have these harmful effects in the world, that I'm against. The way things have turned out, I'm against. Of course, the technology could be formed in different ways, with different people, with a different viewpoint on morals and ethics and different economic incentives. There's so many different ways that this could be imagined. But we are left, in this timeline, as we say, with these guys doing these things, and they're richly deserving of the satire, the parody, and the ridicule. By the way, here's another, it's not exactly a tech oligarch, but I'll say a tech exec from Silicon Valley who is helping to helping us to ridicule these platforms. This is from Ars Technica from September 17, 2026. If you didn't see this, find it on the Tectonic episode page. The headline is, Microsoft executive called AI scraping, quote, the largest theft of labor in human history. This was Microsoft Director of Applied Science, Brent Hecht, repeatedly warned in documents. This, by the way, Microsoft is in a lawsuit with the New York Times, and so there's a document discovery, and so a lot of things are coming to light. It's not actually leaked documents, but the lawyers are, the legal teams are getting access to these internal documents. That's why we're learning this. So this director of applied science said in one of these documents that scraping news from other sites for the purpose of training their AI was, quote, an astonishing theft of unprecedented proportions, and he called it perhaps the, as I said, quote, the largest theft of labor in human history. And in another document, he contradicted Microsoft and OpenAI's argument that training AI on news content is fair use, saying that made, quote, a complete mockery of the idea of fair use. So here... here we have a tech exec saying this is the largest theft in human history. This is unprecedented. This is a complete mockery. Well, thank you. Thank you, Brent Hecht, for telling the truth and helping us to ridicule what has happened with our economy, with these multi-trillion-dollar companies, including your own employer, helping to make a mockery of everything that we used to hold dear. And could I even say sacred? This is where we are with AI. By the way, speaking of Microsoft, in New Jersey, there's a data center that was fined over $1 million. And what happened there? This is from The Guardian, September 25, 2026. This is a AI data center that is being used by Microsoft. It's managed and being run by a company called Data One. But you know these companies, they all run them on behalf of big tech. And this one is running it on behalf of Microsoft. And this particular data center that's in New Jersey, Guardian says, has stirred controversy since it broke ground in 2025 due to consistent noise complaints, unpermitted construction, and a combative zoning process. And apparently... part of what's happening in that unpermitted construction is dozens of these generators that are polluting the air and polluting the adding noise pollution to the neighborhood. So, is $1 million fine going to do much to Microsoft or to Data One that's working for Microsoft? Probably not. I mean, we are going to need a more systemic way to push back, but. At least we're getting some coverage in The Guardian. Let's move on to this interview. I talked about a New York Times interview recently. There was another one with Ezra Klein and Jensen Huang, who is the CEO of NVIDIA. This is a really, really powerful person in the tech industry running NVIDIA, which, of course, is responsible for so many of the chips that the AI companies and the big tech companies are relying on to fit out their data centers with. And this was a long and pretty in-depth conversation between Ezra Klein and Jensen Huang. And Ezra, you know, he pushed back, I'd say, gently on a couple of things. But I want to play you an excerpt because of something that Huang said. This is just after Ezra Klein, as I said, he gently, politely brings up, hey, Jensen, isn't it true, we've seen some research that AI, when it's introduced into the classroom, actually tends to result in lower test scores and lower academic performance. What do you think of that? Because, of course, Jensen's there to sell the idea of AI. He needs to keep this AI bubble pumped up as much as he can. This is for the good of his company's stock price and his own personal fortune. So Huang is there to sell AI. Klein offers this very light, not criticism, but just a challenge to a very obvious point that academic results again and again are shown to that it's harmful to have AI in the classroom. And I wanted to play you Jensen's response. This again is Jensen Huang, CEO of NVIDIA. Here it is.
3: I completely agree. Try to get a kid to do long division right now. You know, the multiplication table is starting to be forgotten. Doing square roots, my goodness. I mean, it's just basic math is being forgotten. Does it matter?
4: That's my question for you.
3: Yeah, I don't think it does. But
4: there must be some set of skills that matter.
3: Oh, yeah. But maybe not those. We're going to discover new ones. Just maybe not those. There are a lot of skills that don't matter. My first confession, I actually don't know my address.
4: Really believe that to be true.
3: It's completely true. And Janine will tell you, and Lori will tell you. One day I had to pump gas, and it was a few years ago, and they needed my zip code. And I panicked. I didn't know my zip code. I don't know my telephone number, but I forget these things. I can live with it.
1: I can live with it, Jensen Huang says. Did you catch, he said a few, just, these are just unbelievable statements from one of the most powerful people in the world. I believe he's the eighth richest person in the world, CEO of NVIDIA, saying publicly, and with some measure of pride, it seems, that he doesn't know his own address. He doesn't know his own phone number. He doesn't know his own zip code. As he said, he forgets these things. I mean, if I wanted to come up with a skit, you know, like a Saturday Night Live style skit that was ridiculing AI, I don't know that I could write better material than this. That you have the eighth richest guy in the world whose job it is to pump up the AI bubble, go in front of probably a fairly large audience with this New York Times guy, and say proudly, I can't remember my phone number, and that's due to AI. And of course, this is completely in sync with research that has talked about and has documented and has measured the level of cognitive decline suffered by people who spend too much time around AI, which only stands to reason. I mean, if you rely on this plagiarism answer machine as a crutch to tell you everything in your life, of course you're going to start forgetting things. Is that the kind of life that you want to lead? And apparently it's okay for Jensen, and I mean, fine if that's the kind of life you want to lead, that you can't remember anything about yourself. I wonder what that says about other parts of his life and his relationships that he can't remember, that he doesn't know, and that's okay with him. But I'm not going to venture a guess, try to keep this professional. But I do want to say that there was another sad assertion that he made, or a sad part of his statement, when he talked about the multiplication tables and how they're disappearing from the minds of school kids everywhere. And he seems to be okay with that too. And, you know, it's one thing if you want to live your life being a kind of mental incompetent who cannot remember his own zip code. I mean, I think a three-year-old could do that. But if you want to reduce your cognitive ability to that point, or to use his term, your fine intellectual dexterity, which he says we're all going to lose because of AI, if you want to live your life like that, oh, okay, that's your choice. You know, you're a grown man. But you're making decisions and you're pumping up an AI bubble that's having a policy effect on millions of school children around the country and around the world. And you're okay with them suffering this kind of cognitive decline. And the example that you give, a perfect example, is that they're forgetting the multiplication tables. Because why should a kid know what 2 times 3 is when you can ask a stupid AI what the answer is? That's probably going to hallucinate the wrong answer anyway. Can you imagine the kinds of outcomes that the oligarchs are happy for us to endure? And it seems like they're beginning to endure themselves happily. Well, if you're the eighth richest person in the world, I guess you're blind to some of these outcomes. That it doesn't matter to you. You're unaware of how this strikes because you're in a kind of a bubble. You're worth, what is it, $100 billion, an unthinkable amount of money. But, you know, Mr. Wong, to some people who have kids, it matters if they know the multiplication tables. It matters if they know how to read. It matters if they know what their phone number is, what their parents' phone number is, what their address is, for God's sake. The world that you want to bring us, it's beyond ridicule. You know, I'm ashamed to have to report on this, that this is the kind of world you want to build for the rest of us. How shameful is that? How do these oligarchs sleep? All right. The last thing I want to say is a couple of things about this rogue AI. A bunch of people have been asking me, what do you think about the rogue AI? OpenAI had some incidents where, oh, the AI is out of control. It went and hacked into a different system. And then sure enough, because that got lots of headlines, what? OpenAI? Oh, wow, their AI must be very powerful to go rogue like that. Well, a few days later, of course, then it's Facebook. Oh, our AI went rogue too. It's out of control too. We can't. And then Google. Oh, wait. Our AI went rogue also. You know, don't forget about us. We also have something could kill us all. It's like that first clip I played. It's so evil, but don't ask me what it is. These guys are all blowing smoke. The reason these things went rogue, and yes, I'll agree, these things are dangerous because they're being written and designed and deployed by dangerous people and dangerous companies. That's why they're dangerous. Yes, they're these AI agent bot swarms, whatever we call them. Yes, they're going to lead to all sorts of problems, outages and hacks and loss of data. I hope not loss of life. We'll see. Yes, they're dangerous. But it's not because they're little sentient demons running around. It's because these guys wrote them with no security guards, no proper security checks, no proper protocol. They're saying, oops, it went rogue. I guess it's sentient. Look at us. We let it go and look what it did. Because they're being irresponsible, that's why. I love this little post on Blue Sky I came across. Someone named Leon. That's the only name I got. Sorry, Leon. But it's a very short post. CEO of Burger King says, our burgers have gone rogue again and infected people with E. coli. That pretty much expresses it. You know, if you had a company that had some food safety recall, you know, like the lettuce, or I mean, it seems like every 3 days there's another recall. I don't know what's happening to food safety in this country. I do have some guesses, but that's out of scope for this episode. But just imagine if the CEO of one of these companies said, "Oh, our lettuce went rogue." Or our burgers went rogue, or whatever it is went rogue and infected people with E. coli, people would say, I don't think it went rogue. I think you just, you know, let it get E. coli and then you spread it all over the place. Well, exactly. Now we have exactly the explanation that we need. Anytime someone asks you, what do you think about the AI bot swarms going rogue? There it is. It's just burgers going rogue with E. coli. That's all it is. It's dangerous people in dangerous companies led by dangerous oligarchs that are having, who could have guessed, dangerous outcomes for the rest of us. That's the world that we're living in, and it deserves ridicule and more. It's shameful. I'm so sorry to have to bring you this degraded level of news, that this is where we are. But we have gambled the entire economy on the spurious promises and the insane ideas and the irresponsible behavior of these eight dudes on the West Coast. I wonder what's going to happen next. There's more that I could say. Look, I have some other posts and things you can read through. It's all along the same lines, but if you want to get even more depressed, find the episode page on the Tectonic website, tectonic.fm, T-E-C-H, tonic.fm. If you want to write me a note, I'm at mark@tectonic.fm. Mark, M-A-R-K, that is, tectonic.fm. And again, the episode is Let's All Ridicule AI, and you can just click in on the website. And by the way, top and center on the episode page is an image of one of those surveillance cameras at MIT with the multicolored gems, which are really just, you know, adhesive plastic things. But it does look quite pretty. So I wish my friends up there at MIT good luck in beautifying the campus in that way. And you can see the how they're doing on the episode page. And until next time, friends, you know exactly what to do. Avoid Apple, abandon Amazon, forget Facebook, and whatever you do, get off Google. And I'll see you back in 2 weeks, because next week, my friend Don Fleming is going to do another great job with a fill-in. Thank you to Don. And we're going to go out to a song that is called Apocalyptic Idiocracy. You know the Idiocracy, that Mike Judge movie was a documentary. The song is Apocalyptic Idiocracy, and it's by David Sparks and the Urban Appalachians. Thanks, everybody. I'll see you next time.

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1: It's Thursday, October 1st, and you're listening to WCNY's The Capitol Press Room. On today's show, we'll talk about the importance of home visitations for new families and highlight a coalition that is looking to shine a spotlight on this important preventative measure. Then, we'll talk with the Chief Advocacy Officer for the State School Boards Association about the impact of the state's tax cap, which has been below inflation for multiple years in a row. And then, we'll speak with a Southern Brooklyn Democrat who's gearing up for an assembly rematch and discuss why he thinks he'll be a more present lawmaker. And finally, we'll check in with Assemblyman Alec Brooke Krasny, a Southern Brooklyn Republican who's facing a rematch this fall, and discuss his campaign for re-election. It's all coming up right here on WCNY's The Capitol Press Room.
2: From Feature Story News in the UK, I'm John Beaver. Israel's security service has sent agents to Dubai to assist the investigation into the cockpit attack on Fly Dubai Flight 1073. The UAE is examining whether the incident had links to terrorism. A woman who was due to be put to death has survived two lethal injections at a prison in Tennessee. A lawyer for Krista Pike says she's been taken to hospital. And the demonstrations over government cuts to education have spread to more than 350 high schools across France.
3: Welcome to 2026 Talks, where we're following our democracy in historic times.
4: Every voter that votes should know that their vote counts. It shouldn't be canceled by an illegal or someone illegally voting in those elections.
3: That's Homeland Security Secretary Mark Wayne Mullen arguing that ineligible voting can cancel out legitimate votes. Pennsylvania Democratic Senator John Fetterman and 33 other Senate Democrats are now pressing Mullen over a different election concern, whether immigration agents could be sent to polling places. Mullen says ICE would only respond to specific threats or serve warrants. A Montana ballot measure would put nonpartisan judicial elections into the state constitution. Supporters of the measure say judges should be elected on qualifications, not politics. Katie Butler with Montanans for Nonpartisan Courts.
5: Montanans have been voting in judicial elections in a nonpartisan way for over 90 years. We believe that now is the right time for Montanans to have their say in whether or not this is essentially important enough for them to enshrine in their constitution.
3: The measure follows a 2025 law allowing political parties to contribute nearly $90,000 to judicial candidates. The Montana Republican Party argues it would limit candidates from revealing their political affiliation. President Donald Trump says immigration enforcement has been the hardest issue of his presidency. Speaking at a White House Hispanic Heritage Month event, Trump said he faces pressure to be both tougher and softer on immigration. His comments come as Republicans seek support among Latino voters ahead of the midterms. In the lead up to the midterms, PNS is highlighting important polls. A new Harvard Capps-Harris poll finds 57% of registered voters believe the economy is on the wrong track. Another 57% say President Trump, rather than former President Joe Biden, is more responsible for recent inflation, with tariffs cited as the leading cause. Georgia landscaping business owner Victor Johnson told WSB-TV gas prices are forcing him to go out less.
6: Now that it's getting colder, I don't have to so much go out as much, you know what I'm saying? So I'm slowing down and I'm trying to consolidate my routes.
3: And a House-passed bill restricting congressional stock trading has stalled in the Senate. The Stop Insider Trading Act failed 7 votes short of the 60 needed to advance. It would bar lawmakers, their spouses, and dependent children from buying individual stocks but allow them to keep existing holdings. Democrats said the restrictions were too weak and opposed voter ID provisions Republicans added to the bill. Republicans say the measure would help restore public trust in Congress. I'm Joe Ullery for Pacifica Network and Public News Service. 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
1: Cloudy today with some rain in the morning. Skies will clear somewhat in the afternoon and the high will be 77. Clouds will come back tomorrow night, bringing a low of 66 and nonstop rain all of Friday. Tomorrow's high will be 71 degrees. 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

0: I'm David Lombardo, and you're listening to WCNY's The Capitol Press Room. We're bringing you an excerpt from our monthly television broadcast, where we spoke with early childhood policy consultant Jen O'Connor about her effort to revitalize a coalition promoting the use of home visitation in New York for new families. Here's that conversation. What is, I guess, the purpose of a home visitation program, and what does it actually look like, or what types of forms can it take?
1: So I want to stress that prenatal and postpartum home visiting is completely free, and it is completely voluntary. We like to say that children, babies, don't come with a manual. You'll find this out soon enough. So when you're, after you give birth, whether it's at home or in a birthing center or in a hospital, you are flooded with information. There are a ton of brochures. They're going to talk to you about breastfeeding, about safe sleeping. And then you're going to get home with this little one, and you may not know what to do. And so home visiting programs provide that support to anyone. Doesn't matter what your income is, doesn't matter if this is your first time being a parent or your seventh time being a parent. And we know that these programs decrease child abuse, improve school readiness, and improve just the family functioning and the strengthening and nurturing of those relationships. And these programs look a little different by model. So there are some prenatal programs, and there are some that are prenatal postpartum, and there are some that are just postpartum up to age five. These visits can take place in the home. They can take place virtually in some cases. And in programs such as Parent Child Plus, they can actually take place with a home-based childcare provider.
0: So there's probably a stigma, though, around any sort of government visit to your home. This is idea that you've done something wrong, that you're about to be penalized. Is that the case with these, or are they more proactive and preemptive in nature?
1: They should be. Okay. Proactive and preemptive, and ideally they are. Mm-hmm. But over the years that I've worked on this issue, absolutely stigma keeps people out of these programs. But what we hear from folks is that if there was no, you know, CPS kind of threat in their minds,
0: sure,
1: that they would want these programs. And we hear all the time from parents who say, I've never heard of this before, and I feel like I should have been entitled to it. There's a dearth of programs in the state, so there's a high need and not enough programs. And all of the research and surveying that I've done in my time in this world is showing that parents want these supports and services. They are absolutely overwhelmed when they get home with a new baby, and they may actually not need support initially, but 3 months down the road. We hope that the need and the want outweighs the stigma, but we do know that the messaging needs to change to a certain extent, that this is something that every parent should have access to.
0: Well, right now, who's responsible for administering and overseeing these types of visits? My brain's initially going to the Office of Children and Family Services, but there are other social safety net agencies at the state right. level. There's also local government agencies. So is there any sort of coordinated overseer and implementer here?
1: That's the issue. Okay. There is no coordinated overseer, if you will. OCFS has its program, Healthy Families New York. DOH has its program, the Nurse Family Partnership Program. They do collaborate, and they both receive, some of their programs receive federal funding through what's called McVie. But what we have hoped for over the 20 years that I've been working on this issue is some sort of coordinated intake, centralized intake, so that as a parent, you don't have to do the homework to figure out which state agency you have to go through. You just identify what your need is, and they come to you. And what we would love to see, too, is these prenatal programs referring to postpartum programs. So some serve to a certain age group, post-

0: on highest risk or highest need families.
1: And a triage system.
0: It is a triage system, certainly. But I would say that, and we've heard this from parents, that they all need some sort of support. And you don't know how to raise a child until you have a child, right? Mm-hmm. And so we would love to see a universal system, even if it was just a couple of light touch visits. So what we've been talking about is 1 to 4 light touch, kind of give you a phone call, come to your home, maybe do a virtual visit. What do you need? How are you feeling? And if that family seems to think that they need to be referred to a more intensive program, then that warm handoff can happen. But we do think that parents across the state, regardless of risk, should have at least a light touch visit.
1: Well, I could see the benefit of a high quality visit, even if it takes different forms. Yeah. But I could also see, if done improperly, that you might have, say, implicit bias in the person doing this. And that's going to mean they're going to be referring, say, ethnic minorities, if it's a white person doing it, for CPS visits as a result, sure, or other misunderstandings maybe about cultural raising of kids. So how do you ensure that this is a high quality program?
0: So each of the models trains separately. They train their people separately. So you could be, for some programs at Nurse Family Partnership, is all nurses, skilled nurses, paraprofessionals, social workers. So there's a range of folks. Some programs hire from the community. So parents who have graduated from the program actually become staff. So there's all of that work baked in to ensure that, to the extent possible, there isn't that bias. And I think a universal program would eliminate that bias right off the top.
1: Well, let's talk about then bringing all of the stakeholders together to think about this program more broadly in a more coordinated approach, because that's something that you are looking to spearhead right now. So can you talk a little bit about this ongoing effort you've got going?
0: Yeah, so about 20 years ago, the Schuyler Center for Analysis and Advocacy convened this group. We called it the Home is Where the Start Is work group, and I was a part of Schuyler at the time. And this group is unique in that it brings all of the child-serving, family-serving state agencies to the table, sometimes with the governor's office, and with programs and advocates. And that group meets on a quarterly basis, generally. We're actually reinventing it and meeting monthly at this point, but historically it's met on a quarterly basis. And then the state agencies would leave, and the advocates would continue to chat and talk about budget asks and policy issues. So there's been this really great relationship building that's happened over the last 20 years. And that group has had its fits and starts. And home visiting, I think, in the state has had its fits and starts, depending on who sits in the legislature and in the governor's office. But we have recently, after a little bit of a break, reconvened the group. And I am co-chairing it with my colleague, Caitlin Galbraith, from a group called ChangeNT, which used to be Nurse Family Partnership Program. And she brings, I think, new blood and a new kind of objective point of view to this work, because she hasn't been doing it for 20 years. And then a number of the old guard are still sitting there. We convened, I think, 2 weeks ago for the first time in almost 2 years. And there were over 43 people, 45 people at the table. And I think that speaks to the energy around this and the interest around this and the continued understanding that we still, 20 years later, have a fragmented system and about 250,000 live births a year, and parents who need some sort of support. So we are hoping to continue to take this group forward. Certainly the advocates will be looking for increased funding, as they always are, but this group has really coalesced around some low-hanging fruit and the idea of this coordinated effort. So maybe it's as simple as a flowchart that is, state-funded and hangs up in every OBGYN office, every pediatrician's office, every hospital, that says, are you pregnant or a new parent? Yes or no? If you're yes, it goes down that path, right? Do you realize that you could be eligible for home visiting programs? Do you know what a home visiting program is? And kind of takes you through that flowchart. And we're thinking that if we start with that low-hanging fruit and

0: get some momentum around that, we'll also be able to show that there is this need, because we know that there aren't enough seats in these programs to serve the people that we think want these programs. But we have to be able to collect that data and track that to then tell the governor's office and the legislature that people are clamoring for this type of service.
1: And lastly, in terms of the long-term benefit, it seems like if you can, as you pointed out, keep an eye out for warning signs of maybe child abuse, and you're able to nip that in the bud, so to speak, this is going to improve not only the lives of those people directly involved, but also the cost of trying to respond to those things. So it seems like one of those very smart investments to make.
0: There's a big return on investment. We know that emergency room visits go down. And we know that just that relationship between a parent and a home visitor is a very valuable relationship. These are people that you maybe call years after you've left the program. So, yeah, I mean, we really think that if we're going to start investing, as this governor and this legislature are, in early childhood, this is the earliest part of childhood you can invest in. And if you make those changes up front, you're going to see dividends later on.
1: Well, Jen, unfortunately, that's all the time we have for this conversation. Thank you so much for coming in.
0: Thanks for having me.
1: And that was our conversation with early childhood policy consultant Jen O'Connor about her effort to revitalize a coalition promoting the use of home visitation in New York for new families. We recorded that conversation as part of our monthly Capitol Press Room television broadcast, which you can find on your local PBS affiliate or on demand at the Capitol Press Room YouTube page.

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0: I'm David Lombardo, and you're listening to WCNY's The Capitol Press Room. We're going to share an interview we recorded with New York State School Boards Association Chief Advocacy Officer Brian Fessler for the monthly Capitol Press Room television broadcast. We began our conversation by discussing how the School Boards Association is responding to a recent decision by state education officials to stop using Regents exams as a high school graduation requirement and begin crafting a more holistic system of evaluating whether students are ready for a diploma.
1: And so our role at the School Boards Association is not just kind of sharing that information and making sure school board members and school leaders are aware of what's going on and the timelines and kind of the processes to get there, but it's also making sure that we serve as a go-between, I think, between our members and the state in order to identify what school districts will need and what they'll need to do, but that also what school board members are saying they need in terms of resources, information, guidance, training, et cetera, in order to make sure whatever this transition looks like over the next few years, kind of continuing with the department's timeline, making sure our schools have the resources and information and guidance necessary to successfully implement that process.
0: Yeah, and whatever this transition looks like is the big question and something we'll be keeping an eye on, but let's talk about some things we know more about right now, and that has to do with school funding. This is a perennial issue, one where the focus has, I think, over the last 5 or 6 years been primarily at the state level and what they're providing relative to the state's needs. But I want to focus more locally, because for a decade and a half now, school districts have had to live under the so-called tax cap. And for 5 or 6 years now, the tax cap, what's allowed without a supermajority, just a with a simple majority vote of school voters, is actually below inflation, essentially a cut, though, if you're trying to keep up with inflation. So what has been the impact of the status quo? For example, are school districts trying to break the cap, so to speak? Are they looking for that supermajority vote, or are they just trying to live within the tax cap?
1: So what we've seen over the past decade and a half is each year the overwhelming majority of school districts operate within the tax cap. Mm-hmm. For districts that do decide to put up proposals that exceed the cap, asking voters for a supermajority approval to exceed the cap, you know, it usually ends up being district-specific circumstances. You know, maybe they've tried to run tight for a few years and hoping that there's something rosier or greener, over the horizon. And when it hasn't played out, or if there ends up being kind of a unique high-cost impact on a budget, then we see districts attempt to override the cap. Generally, those overrides are successful, historically at about a 2/3 or so approval rate. But that's compared to an approval rate of a tax cap compliant budget of 98%, 99% sure. plus. So what we did see this past year in the May budget vote was we saw a small uptick in the number of districts asking for an override. That is kind of a canary in the coal mine, I think, for us. Trying to figure out, you know, is this a systemic issue that's going on? Is it districts responding on, kind of a yearly basis to really high health insurance premiums and costs that we've heard quite a bit this year? So we're paying attention closely, to see what additional trends there may be going into the next upcoming year. But really, we continue to hear about both broad and acute pressures that the tax cap puts on school districts as they're trying to balance, frankly, what their school staff, students, communities need and what taxpayers can afford.
0: So we can talk about this later if we have time. You know, one element of this could be trying to control costs. I mean, there's this expectation right now that costs are just going to keep going up, and there really isn't so much of a focus on not even just slowing the growth of it or even bringing it down. But because we live in a world where it is increased spending, what is the answer to that at the local level with those tax caps? Is the policy answer to just get rid of the cap? Is it to allow certain costs to come outside of the cap? Is there anything you guys are advocating for?
1: Yeah, certainly there's a segment of our membership that would be very happy if there was no tax cap and kind of allowing school boards and school leaders through the trust of, you know, them being in office, elected by their communities, to kind of put together a budget proposal that meets the needs of everyone. So certainly a segment there. I think, you know, politically speaking, we try to operate in what we think may be a little bit more possible. We understand the tax cap has been in place for, as you said, a decade and a half. It's pretty ironclad. It's permanent in law right now. And so instead of placing all of our advocacy effort in an attempt to get rid of the tax cap, we more focus on different aspects of the cap that we think are inefficient, have led to unintended consequences, or put, you know, I think in our mind, kind of irrational pressures on school districts that make school boards and school districts jobs harder without necessarily serving the community, serving the taxpayer in a way that might have been intended when it was drafted. The other part of this that speaks to the school funding conversation more broadly with regard to the tax cap is, you know, we have a tax cap system that effectively, you know, controls or limits tens of billions of dollars every single year statewide. And that communicates not at all with our state's school aid system and foundation aid in particular, kind of the main operating aid for schools. And so some of the growing conversations over the past couple years is how can we put these two school finance system behemoths together in a way that one, you know, the property tax system and the school aid system communicates in a way that helps schools, helps students, and helps taxpayers.
0: Yeah, I was thinking about this in preparing for the interview, that it would make sense if you're looking for a little leeway at the local level. Well, if your aid at the state level only went up 1%, maybe you create some new formula where you get a little more wiggle room on the tax cap. But if your state aid went up 4%, maybe you have less wiggle room at the tax cap. I mean, is that what you're talking about here?
1: Yeah, I think in a simplistic way, yes.
0: Wow, simplistic, okay.
1: Yeah, well, but, you know, to your point.
0: I was working very hard on this, Brian.
1: to your point, those were the conversations we had prior to the tax cap when we were talking about school aid. It said, you know, if school aid goes up, that puts less pressure on local property taxes. So, you know, there wasn't a kind of statutory connection like you're describing, but I think there was a practical connection. But right now we have, you know, a tax cap system that is in law and foundation aid and school aid that effectively is in law either by statute or by the state budget. And those systems do not interact or communicate at all. Foundation aid was created before the tax cap, but you know, so the tax cap assumes a level of local support, you know, when running through all these complicated formulas. But the tax cap doesn't necessarily allow districts to fully achieve what the foundation aid formula conceptually says school districts should be doing. So, you know, in a complicated way, yes, we think that should happen. That happened a little bit more naturally and organically pre-tax cap, but that has made, the tax cap has made, you know, your suggestion much more difficult to kind of work around on an annual basis for school districts.
0: Well, we have about 30 seconds left. What about at the state level? I mean, is the picture there just steady as she goes, or will you be looking for something demonstrably different in terms of funding in the 2027 budget?
1: You know, the here and now, we want to make sure our schools have the resources necessary to you know, equitably and adequately support students. Mm-hmm. So on an annual basis, that's the goal. We do think it, the foundation aid formula and the tax cap are ripe for more meaningful reforms and updates in a way that makes sure, you know, not just are we supporting schools today, but that, you know, we're putting our schools in a situation to support the students of today and tomorrow and 10 years from now, and not working in a system that supported students 5, 10, 20 years ago.
0: We're going to need a blue ribbon commission to come together to solve all those complicated issues, or could the legislature do it on their own?
1: All of the above.
0: And that was our conversation with Brian Fessler, Chief Advocacy Officer for the New York State School Boards Association, which we recorded for the monthly Capitol Press Room television broadcast, which you can find on your local PBS affiliate or on demand on the Capitol Press Room YouTube page.
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0: In advance of Election Day, we're going to shine a spotlight on the 46th Assembly District in southern Brooklyn, which is likely home to one of the few competitive races this fall in the Assembly, and where incumbent Republican Alec Brooke Krasny is taking on Democrat Chris McCrite in a rematch from 2024. We're going to hear from both candidates, and up first is a conversation with McCrite, a city council member staffer who spoke with us in July. Well, prior to your run in 2024 for the Assembly, I read that you had flirted with some campaigns before, like in 2018. What is it about the Assembly that is appealing to you, that has prompted you to at least consider running multiple times?
1: You know, that's a good question. And a lot of folks actually thought, you know, that I might run for to replace Councilman Justin Brannon as being, you know, since I was his chief of staff for 8 years. But I've always sort of been drawn to the Assembly in this area, mostly because I think for the longest time, especially on the Bay Ridge side of the district, you know, there really hasn't been anybody who has called the, you know, called Bay Ridge home, who've been in the Assembly for almost over 42, 44 years. The district, the neighborhood is cut up into three or four different Assembly districts over the last four decades. And, you know, people have always known who their city council member is in this area, and they've always known who their state senator is in this area, and they have really not known much about their assembly member. In fact, when I go knocking on doors, people actually ask me straight up, I'm not very familiar with what the assembly does. What does an assembly member do? It's part of government that has sort of been lost in part a good chunk of this district. And I felt like this is somewhere where I could actually really, really make a change here and really improve, you know, not just the local neighborhoods that I represent, but also just, you know, New York City as a New York State as a whole.
0: Well, why do you think that lack of awareness about the assembly is pronounced in Bay Ridge? And is this a unique phenomenon? Because when I've heard people talk about New York City politics, they often say that the city council members get more attention than the state legislators. So maybe I would assume that type of lack of awareness is pretty common in New York City.
1: You would think so. You would think so. And there's probably something to the fact that a city council member is always going to be a little more known than a state senator or an assembly member. But there's really no reason that a state senator should be more known than an assembly member, especially given the size of a state senator's district. You know, assembly member's district is even smaller than a council member's district. So they should be able to really hone in and be known in their particular neighborhoods in those districts. In this district, you know, it's an interesting district the way it's drawn. It's split in half by the Belt Parkway. So I think you have a lot of assembly members in the past who have more or less stayed on one side of that Belt Parkway and not the other. But, you know, right now you have Alec Brooke Krasny, who has a district office in Bay Ridge that doesn't even have a sign. There's literally no sign over his door saying this is his district. And that is a you know, that's a problem in the sense that people are unaware of him and the fact that there's an assembly office right there, right off Third Avenue in Bay Ridge. And I think that's by design. I don't think he wants to do the work. I don't think he wants people to come in and question his votes in Albany or ask him for help on the local level, partly because of some of his stances that he's taken when it comes to supporting, you know, some of the craziest of the crazy and the worst of the worst we're getting out of the White House.
0: Well, let's talk more about the job of the assembly, because you've made the case to city and state that the incumbent in this case is not doing his job and therefore you needed to run again. Aside from maybe ideological differences, because one vote isn't necessarily going to swing the direction of the assembly chamber and its agenda, how would you approach this work of an assembly member differently?
1: Sure. I tell this to voters all the time when I'm knocking on doors and things like that. You know, ideologically, obviously, there are different. We have a lot of differences. We have a lot of differences on how we view what's going on in Washington, what's going on a local level, especially. But the biggest thing is that he's just absent when it comes to doing the job. He hasn't passed one bill in the last 4 years. And I know Republicans don't always get to pass as many bills as Democrats, but he's really not even advocating for legislation that has any chance of passing. He's introducing bills that are really there just to rile up the sort of Republican base, but they're not realistic bills. And, you know, like I said, he has an office that's just almost never open. It doesn't have a sign over the door. People aren't there. You know, he's not there to help people, especially when it comes to issues that DC is throwing our way. You know, people are losing health care. They're losing SNAP benefits. They're scared about immigration. And, you know, you have an assembly member who not only supports all of these actions that are coming out of DC, but he's really not there to help people when they come in and say, you know, I don't know how to fill out my SNAP benefits now that we have to do these work-related requirements. That is not ideological. That part of just doing the job and helping constituents is something that I want to step in and be able to do. It's one of the things that I really enjoyed working for Justin Brannon those 8 years. Everybody knows that Justin and Kayla right now as well, they're very, very focused on constituent services and helping people whenever they have issues. Adding somebody who can actually and wants to help people, no matter who they are, you know, he's often said that people know how to get him. They know where they have his cell phone number, which, you know, your average person who needs help with SNAP benefits does not have the assembly member's cell phone number.
0: Well, before we move on, let me reintroduce you for listeners just joining us. I'm David Lombardo, and this is WCNY's The Capitol Press Room, and we're speaking with Democrat Chris McCrite, who's running for a South Brooklyn Assembly seat currently held by incumbent Republican Alec Brooke Krasny, with this year's race representing a rematch of a narrowly contested 2024 election. So you faulted the incumbent for pushing bills that have no chance of passing. And looking at your campaign website, one of your big issues is property tax reform. And you plan to introduce legislation to address the property tax system for Southern Brooklyn homeowners and potentially lower property tax rates. As a freshman member, though, the idea of getting something that big through is hard to fathom. So what do you think you could do in that realm early on or to build a coalition to get towards that idea of property tax relief, which is one complicated ball of wax to try to unpack?
1: Sure. Well, first off, it's not just important in terms of the unfairness that each neighborhood is not paying the same rates, which is something that we have here in Brooklyn. You know, a $3 million house in Park Slope is paying about the same amount in property taxes as a $1 million house in Bay Ridge. And, you know, I don't think there's anybody out there who's going to say that's fair. But you also have another class of properties, which are co-ops, which are paying almost twice as much, if sometimes three times as much in property taxes as a house on the same block. And that's because they're taxed at a different rate. We really need to have folks up in Albany who are really focused on this. I know I'm not the only one. I know there are a lot of folks, elected officials on the state Senate and the assembly side who do want to see this change, who do want to fix things. And I would be part of that coalition. It's something that, you know, on day one, I'm going to be up there fighting for that because it's fundamentally unfair, especially, you know, when you start talking about somebody who owns a $400,000 co-op and they look across the street and they see this mansion that's paying about the same rate as them. It's just not right. We shouldn't be balancing the budget on, you know, middle class co-op owners and condo owners the way that the system is set up to do right now.
0: Well, where would you see yourself falling in the ideological spectrum of the Assembly Democratic Conference if you were to be elected? How would you describe sort of your ideology?
1: My ideology is, you know, really neighborhood first. It's very practical, pragmatic, making sure that the needs of the neighborhoods, from Bay Ridge to Coney Island are taken into consideration. It goes way beyond things like property taxes. You know, the Coney Island and Brighton Beach side of the district suffered enormously and are still suffering from the effects of Superstorm Sandy. You really don't hear other neighborhoods in New York City saying we're still suffering because of Sandy. And you have that problem in Coney Island and Brighton Beach. There are NYCHA buildings with community rooms that were rebuilt after Sandy that are not reopened yet. And things like that are just not acceptable. The funds to build to fix these things up should be there. And those aren't party Republican or Democratic, left or right. Those are just doing things for people because it's the right thing to do.
0: Although we do know that in Albany, there is a certain amount of partisanship when it comes to the distribution of resources. So is there a case to be made that this district would be better served by having a majority representation just because that increases their chances of bringing home the bacon, so to speak?
1: Absolutely. I mean, the current assembly member has brought $0 back to the district basically for the last 4 years. It's a real detriment to the neighborhood to have a do-nothing Republican who doesn't have any leverage in Albany.
0: Well, I want to come back to you and maybe your skill set or experiences. What is it about Chris McCrite and the background that you bring or the expertise that you bring that you're going to be focusing on during the home stretch of this run for the assembly?
1: I think the two things in my background beyond the assembly time, one, obviously working for the city council. I mean, the council district and the assembly district have a ton of overlap. The big two neighborhoods in the district that are, you know, mostly in the assembly district are Bay Ridge and Coney Island. Those are both in the council district. So I have relationships with the principals in the schools. I have relationships with the police. I have relationships with just about every sort of stakeholder in the district already. So in terms of, you know, learning what needs to be done, who's who and all that stuff, I'm ready to go on day one. But, you know, the other thing that I think I can point back to is the fact that I was a small business owner. I owned a record store for 15 years. So I understand the struggles of small businesses. I understand the regulations and the bureaucracies and how hard that is for folks who don't speak English as a first language, you know, when it comes to navigating all the different Department of Health, Department of Consumer Affairs, and all of that. Having an assembly member who can walk into a business and understands the plight and, you know, what we might be doing wrong and what we might not be getting right up in Albany when it comes to small businesses is important.
0: If you're elected, you're likely going to join an assembly chamber that has a more progressive makeup than it has in recent years. Do you think you're going to have to push back against that? Or do you think the introduction of, say, new DSA members is going to be a positive for the chamber? And you're encouraged by that sort of direction of the chamber?
1: Labels are one thing. You know, the issues that a lot of folks are talking about right now, I think, are the most important things, whether that's, you know, bringing universal child care to the whole state. Healthcare costs is not something that I look at in a democratic ideological spectrum. I think everybody wants to see universal healthcare sooner than later. When it comes to taxes on billionaires and taxes on corporations, I get it. I think they can afford to pay a little more. And I think it's important to have a goal with what we're going to do with that money. And I think there's plenty of things that we can do with those increased taxes from billionaires and corporations.
0: Well, I can't let you go, though, without asking about Brooklyn politics, and specifically, who's going to be the next leader of the Brooklyn Dems, and is your former boss a realistic contender that we should be thinking about?
1: I was going to say, it's not going to be me. I am a district leader, so I am in the process of that conversation. I think we're pretty early in the conversation. I don't know exactly where it's going to go. In order for Justin to become the party boss, which I think a lot of people would find very interesting, I would have to resign. But there's a lot of technicalities and Robert's rules of orders that would have to be followed and all that to make that happen. And it seems like that would be somewhat complicated, to be honest. But at the same time, I think everything's on the table right now. And I look forward to hopefully sometime in August or even late, because this sometimes breaks late, that we all kind of can come together so it's not one faction against the other faction, and that we can all, you know, unite behind somebody who is going to make sure that the Democratic Party is doing what the Democratic Party needs to be doing, which is first and foremost winning elections in November.
0: Well, what are the characteristics of a person who would represent sort of a unifying figure, given what sort of schism exists in the
1: I think you start
0: party.
1: There. You start at that last thing I said. You start at, we need to beat Republicans. And then you go from there. How are you going to do that? How are you going to organize the party so that when, you know, we have differences of opinion on judicial selections and things like that, you get past that and you're really still focused on that final goal, which is what we are organized as a party to do, which is to win elections.
0: And that was our conversation from July with Democratic hopeful Chris McWright, who's running in the 46th Assembly District in Southern Brooklyn. And after a quick break, we'll play our conversation from the summer with incumbent Republican Alec Brooke Krasny. 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

0: This is WCNY's The Capitol Press Room, and we're continuing our examination on the 46th Assembly District in Southern Brooklyn, where incumbent Republican Alec Brooke Krasny is taking on Democrat Chris McWright in a rematch from 2024. We just replayed a conversation with McWright, and now we're going to replay our conversation from August with Assemblymember Brooke Krasny. Well, your first bid for the Assembly was more than a quarter of a century ago with a write-in campaign in 2000. Now in 2026, what is still appealing about serving in the Assembly? What makes you still interested in this avenue of public service?
1: Well, David, first of all, there are still some issues that I've been working on 26 years ago, even 28 years ago, as an elected treasurer of the Community Board 13. And that's the condition of the boardwalk. In 2008, I was able to allocate, together with the former Assemblyman Steven Simberowitz, first $10 million for the boardwalk repairments. But we still need a lot of work. And I'm very grateful to the former mayor of New York City, Eric Adams, for allocating $1 billion for in December 2025 for the Coney Island. But that issue is with the boardwalk still the same. So I'm still working on that issue. There is also another issue that I've been working on for many years, and that's another transportation artery going from Coney Island Peninsula to Belt Parkway. And this is something that I'm advocating for at least the last 20 years. And I certainly hope that I will be able to get to some resolution on that.
0: Well, whether it's advocating for the boardwalk or transportation, I want to talk about how you do that effectively, because you're in your second stint as an assembly member, this time as a Republican, after previously serving about a decade as a Democrat in the assembly. Given the Democratic control of the chamber and state government more broadly in New York, how do you go about trying to be an effective lawmaker as a minority member?
1: Reaching across the aisle. That's the key. I'm a very common sense elected official. I'm not that radical, whether on one side or the other side. And I have quite a few friends still on the Democratic side. So I'm working together with them. And if when I see that it's virtually impossible for me passing a bill, I'm trying to give this bill to my friends on the Democratic side. That's the way I do things in Oakland these days.
0: Well, coming back to that political transformation, going from Democrat to Republican, what is it about the Republican Party now that appeals to you more than the Democratic Party and led you to identify that way?
1: I think that on the Republican side, we have more common sense now. And on the Democratic side, David, I escaped socialism 40 years ago. I was born in the Soviet Union. I've been living there for 30 years. I came here as the, not as a child, as a man, at the age of 31. And I cannot be in the same party with socialists. I'm sorry. Democratic Party just left me.
0: And now we're seeing here in Albany that there's going to be a growing number of socialists in the Democratic majority. What are your expectations for that change in the makeup of the majority conference?
1: Well, I think the majority conference will go even more to the left, which is not good for the people, not good for New York State. And I will do everything I can on my part to explain to the voters what socialism is about and why going socialistic way, it's just very bad for the state and it's just not effective at all. David, I remember when Berlin Wall was there. Were you born until 1989 or after? This is a question that I wanted to ask you.
0: I was born in 1987, so there was a toddler, Lombardo, hearing George Bush say, tear down that wall.
1: Okay, so I'm going to say to you, knowing that fact, that Berlin Wall fell in 1989. It's actually felt when I was on my way to United States having an immigration process in Italy for about a year. So the Berlin Wall, when Berlin Wall was in place, there was only one way that people wanted to get from one side of the wall to another, from the east to the west. There is not even one person who was trying to get from the west to the east. The reason that people were putting their life in jeopardy, trying to escape socialism, is very simple. Socialism is very bad for the people, very bad for the society, and I will do everything I can in my position with any power that I have to explain to the voters, especially to the young voters, that socialism is very dangerous for this state.
0: Well, before we move on, let me reintroduce you for listeners just joining us. This is WCNY's The Capitol Press Room. I'm David Lombardo, and we're speaking with Assemblymember Alec Brooke Krasny, a Southern Brooklyn Republican, and discussing his reelection bid. So your Democratic opponent has argued that you haven't done enough on the constituent services side of the job, noting earlier this summer that your district office in Bay Ridge didn't have a sign that might help people find it. So can you talk about your approach to constituent services?
1: Well, my approach to constituent services is very simple. I have two offices, one in Coney Island, one in Bay Ridge, and I'm running two offices on a budget that is less than my opponent's salary.
0: Yeah, so, I don't think people understand how little an assembly majority member has for staff, and the assembly minority members have even less.
1: Yes, but what I'm trying to replace, well, we're working on a schedule. And while it's not always 9 to 5, but we have a schedule that pretty much known to the people of the community, I'm giving my cell phone number to virtually everyone who asks for it. This is my approach to the constituent services there. I believe that the local elected official should be very approachable, like any other person in the district. And being around for a long time, I got to tell you that, you know, since 1997, since the time that I was a member of the community board, I was giving my cell phone number to everyone. I mean, at that time, 1997, we didn't even have the cell phones, right? But by year 2000, when I ran first time, I was giving my cell phone number to everyone in the district. David, it works. I know what's going on in the district. People have a direct approach, calling me on every issue there is. And when they call in directly, the assemblyman, they feel like assemblyman office can do something, can help. And we're helping a lot of people. And people know that. And I hope I'll be rehired on November 3rd for the excellent constituent services that is been done by people in my district and myself.
0: What about housing? Every community in New York has sort of a different housing issue. And what do you see then as the housing issue that needs to be addressed in Southern Brooklyn?
1: David, I think every issue on elected officials' parts requires a good communication with other people in the government. For example, I have 7 different NYCHA developments in Coney Island. And they, to say the least, not the new buildings we're talking about. This is very old buildings. And we have a lot of issues and a lot of problems. And again, people calling me directly, tenants association leaders calling me directly with the issues. And I'm very, very grateful that we have a great communication with NYCHA senior vice executive director, Brian Hannon. That person is helping me so much on NYCHA in housing. As to other new housing in Coney Island, looks very different now than it was 26 years ago when I was first run, and I'm very proud of it. At the same time, these new buildings creating more traffic, and traffic in Coney Island is not just the traffic in any other part of New York City. You know, honestly, in New York City, you can suck up the traffic. This is a regular issue, common issue. But on Coney Island, it can become a dangerous issue because Coney Island is an island. It's a semi-island, but it's an island. And because we don't have any other transportation artery, like I said, only Crafts Avenue, that people And Cornell and they always live like under the gun of God forbid, some coming disaster. So the traffic on Coney Island is a different kind of issue. It can become life or death situation. With that, again, I'm advocating for the new overpass from, in my view, from West 33rd Street to Bell Parkway, through the dry road from the park on the other side of the Coney Island Creek. But before we'll have that, I'm opposing any new development on Coney Island. I was a big opponent of Casino. My opponent was supporting Casino, but I was a big opponent of Casino. I placed a wonderful person, Marisa Salomon, as my representative at the Community Advisory Board, and she destroyed them. She did an incredible job. And thank God we're not going to have a Casino, but we're having a new development. And again, I'm against a new development, not because I don't want to see new buildings on Coney Island, but because I believe that the traffic is we can have a very dangerous situation for about 40,000 people living in Western Coney Island and Seagate. I live in Coney Island myself, so I know exactly what I'm talking about. I live in Seagate since 1993. I'm 33 years in the community.
0: Well, we've got about 2 minutes left, and one of the things I want to touch on is access to health care, something you've highlighted as a real problem for New York State. So what do you think the state government could be doing that it's not to make health care more accessible?
1: David, I think we just, among other things, we have to fight the fraud. I think we're wasting a lot of money on fraud in the healthcare. But my strong opinion that high-quality healthcare should be absolutely affordable for everyone. How to do that? I don't have any new bills in that area just because I think I'm not have enough knowledge of how to do it. But through insurances or otherwise. But I believe we have to have a completely new conversation, and it got to be a bipartisan approach, because only on a bipartisan basis we can achieve a real solutions, David. I believe that the proper competition of opinions is something that we have to have, we must have in politics. And healthcare, we have to listen from both sides, and we have to find a compromise that is will be approved by the people in New York State. But again, bipartisan approach only, not just Democrats.
0: Well, unfortunately, that's all the time we have for this conversation. We've been speaking with Assemblymember Alec Brooke Krasny. He is a Southern Brooklyn Republican running for re-election this fall. Assemblymember, thank you so much for making the time. I really appreciate it.
1: Thank you so much. Thank you very much. Thank you, everyone.
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5: The Public News Service Thursday afternoon update. I'm Mike Clifford. Tennessee's GOP Governor Bill Lee has ordered a review of the state's lethal injection process after the state, for the second time in a year, botched an execution. According to a lawyer, 50-year-old Krista Pike was alive and snoring loudly after being given two doses of phenobarbital. She was scheduled for execution Wednesday for a killing she committed at the age of 18. Prison authorities say she's been transferred to a local hospital. She would have been the first woman executed in Tennessee in more than 200 years. Meantime, the cost of health insurance is going up again in Colorado, but a report due by year's end on launching statewide Medicare for All coverage could offer price relief down the road.
6: Coloradans who don't get coverage through their jobs are expected to pay 10% more when they select plans during this fall's open enrollment period. That's on top of last year's 23% increase. United Healthcare's Chief Medical Officer Dr. Rhonda Randall says the monthly premium is just one of the overall costs to consider.
7: You want to ask yourself, what am I going to be responsible for paying beyond that monthly premium? And I'm talking about out-of-pocket costs, like co-pays, co-insurance, deductibles. Make sure that you're considering and understanding what all of those numbers mean.
6: All plans are not created equal, and Randall says it's important to anticipate your family's medical needs. If you've been diagnosed with a new condition, if you're planning to grow your family, or if you need a procedure. She recommends asking questions like, are my prescription drugs covered, and is my doctor in the network? I'm Eric Galatis.
5: Pennsylvania's health advocates are urging lawmakers to expand access to sexual and reproductive health care after a new analysis found a sharp increase in deaths connected to ectopic pregnancies.
8: A new ProPublica analysis of federal data found that almost 200 women died following an ectopic pregnancy nationwide from 2020 through 2025. Signe Espinoza with Planned Parenthood Pennsylvania Advocates says the data reveals rising complications in pregnancy and a troubling increase in hemorrhaging during delivery and postpartum care.
9: The data is pretty stark that we're seeing this a lot more in early pregnancy, which tells us one thing, right? Is that folks are not able to access health care early enough. Whether or not women want to continue pregnancies, they deserve access to timely health care.
8: Danielle Smith reporting.
5: Next, food pantries across Oregon say rising food costs coupled with cuts to SNAP and other programs have left them struggling to keep up with growing demand. Philanthropy manager Lee Hall says clients are mostly rural and many are seniors on fixed incomes.
10: The food banks are doing the best we can, but we were not designed to be a grocery store. We were designed as an emergency system.
5: According to the Oregon Food Bank, visits to their sites have increased by more than 50%. This is Public News Service. As the midterm elections draw near, anti-corruption groups are calling attention to the actions of the Trump administration.
11: The Kick Out Corruption Tour will stop in Baltimore today, where Maryland Governor Wes Moore will discuss how corruption impacts the cost of living for Marylanders. Christina Harvey with Stand Up America says the president's budget known as the One Big Beautiful Bill, or H.R. 1, is a prime example of corruption. She argues cutting social programs like supplemental food assistance, health insurance subsidies, and low-income health care is a service to massively wealthy individuals and corporations.
12: So at the end of that budget process, ultra-wealthy people got a tax break so they could buy another yacht, and kids ended up without school lunches and families unable to afford their health care premiums.
11: The tour comes as Marylanders reel from high gas prices spurred by the war in Iran. Gas prices in the state are averaging more than $4.30 a gallon, up from a little more than $3 a year ago. Republicans in some districts are trying to change the narrative around cuts from H.R. 1 ahead of the midterms. Some are running ads on health care and emphasizing their attempts to fight fraud as a pro-consumer move. I'm Simone Perez.
5: And looming cuts to Medicaid programs are threatening rural Iowa maternity wards, and some clinics have already closed in anticipation.
13: One in five Iowans relies on Medicaid as their only source of health insurance. That's more than 600,000 people, according to KFF Health, and about half of them are children. Iowa ACEs 360 Advocacy Network Director Mary Nell Trev says the changes will hit rural hospitals especially hard, and that while the state can't make up the spending shortfall, lawmakers should focus on making sure those areas have the health care workforce they need, especially when it comes to making the state family-friendly.
14: Maternity care access is a pretty good measure of whether a community is going to be a place where families want to come and are able to come and stay and raise and grow their families.
13: I'm Mark Moran.
5: Finally, supporters of Washington's parent education programs are urging state leaders to restore funding and prevent
15: permanent closures.
16: The programs partner with colleges to offer preschool while parents work in the school and take classes on parenting and child development. Parent educator Tanya Hino of North Seattle College says it's time for Governor Ferguson to step in.
17: Why can't we make it real that parenting is valuable and important and give us plenty of skill, and it should not be a void in our resume? It should be part of our resume. I believe our governor can step up and make this happen.
16: The closures came after the Washington State Board for Community and Technical Colleges adopted a new funding model prioritizing workforce credentials. I'm Isabel Charlet.
15: This is Mike Clifford for Public News Service, member and listener supported. 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
19: And you are taking the scenic route here on Community Radio WRFI. It is our fall fun drive. I believe it's day, let's see, Monday, Tuesday, Wednesday. It's day 4 here, and we're so pleased to have with us in the studio Rocket Morton. Hey, Rocket.
20: Can you hear me over there?
19: I can hear you over there.
20: Hey, folks in Radio Land.
19: And sooner or later, I'm going to get our special guest dialed up here as well. Let's see. How does that work? That works like this. What we want is B, Mike 2.
20: Meanwhile, I want to say rabbit, rabbit to everyone.
19: Hey, rabbit, rabbit, everyone. It's the first day of October. We are trying to get to $12,500 by the end of the week. And currently, what's our progress? What do we know? By the end of today, out today, $5,385.
20: Yeah.
19: And we're trying to get to $6,500 today. That's roughly $1,200, $1,115. Yeah. And with your help, we can get there. We're also trying to get to 25 new monthly members, and monthly mm-hmm. giving is, of course, the quick and painless way to do it. Currently, yep. we're at 8, and we would love to hear from you. And here's our special guest, Tor Oshner, grain farmer and radio aspirant.
21: Yes. Thank you, Felix. And hello, Rocket over there.
20: Hey, how's it going, Tor?
21: It's going good.
19: It's so great to be with everybody here. We are going to start things off with a song that y'all may know and love. It's The Band. We're going to be focusing on songs about farming today, songs relating to the farm, from around the farm, and none better to start things off. The Band, King Harvest Has Surely Come. Yeah. I feel like Rocket Morton in here. Here we go.
20: Hey, what you trying to imply there?
21: What are you trying to say, man?
20: I resemble that remark.

0: 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Give the legendary Rocket Morton a call here in studio. He'll pick up. He'll get you signed up. Yep. It's quick. It's painless. It's human. Moreover, as community radio is, we are not an algorithm. We are not a robot. And we can prove that by clicking how many different images have stoplights in them.
1: There ain't no algo to the rhythm that's going down here, folks.
0: That's right.
1: And that match that's going on, oh man, I'm a member, but I guess I don't qualify for it, right? I'm only existing.
0: It's not like you could quit and start again, but that seems like a cheat. I don't think that would really play out.
1: Somebody make my day. Since I can't take advantage of this, you can.
0: Please do. 607-319-5445. Or if you're really shy, you can go to wrfi.org and take care of it yourself, but you miss out on the incredible opportunity to speak with Rocket Morton himself. Here's Terry Allen.
1: Lord.

0: Okay. I mean, it was nice, but I didn't mean to play it twice, friends. It's the Fall Fun Drive. It's a cornucopia of sound here on the scenic route. We've got, you know what? Let's bring in our guest, Tor Ochsner. Tor, you've spent many years farming in this community, am I right?
1: 30 years.
0: No fooling.
1: No fooling, yeah.
0: Driving tractor. What's it all about, man?
1: It's all about fun, actually.
0: Oh.
1: It's all about fun, yeah. You know, I'm reviewing some of these farming and otherwise agricultural songs. There's a lot of them that look at the downtrodden nature of agriculture and the, you know, despotic nature of its economics. But really, it boils down to good times, mostly, if you can keep the ship afloat.
0: If you can.
1: If you can keep the ship afloat.
0: Which must be a stimulating challenge in itself.
1: Oh, absolutely. Yeah. Stimuli stem from each and every, you know, corpuscle of the animal that is farming.
0: Yeah, wow. It's too bad. I was thinking too bad it's, you know, not to focus on the hard part, but I was thinking it was too bad that Dolly Parton didn't write it working 5 to 9.
1: Ooh, exactly.
0: Were those about the hours?
1: Those are about the hours, yeah. Yeah, sometimes we'll go into the late evening. I had a couple of nights where I fell asleep and drove the tractor right into the hedgerow. That wasn't so much fun.
0: Yeah, that doesn't sound great. But you've survived all these years. You've done beautiful things out there at Ochsner Farms and partnering with Wide Awake Bakery.
1: Yeah.
0: And
1: Farmer Ground Flour out there in Trumansburg, grinding those little berries down into powder. And then those magicians at Wide Awake turn it into beautiful bread. It's quite miraculous, the whole thing.
0: It really is. You've been part of building an incredible institution here in the local community, and I'm glad to be honoring you here on these airwaves. In fact, we may be there's a special surprise event happening in the second hour.
1: Just might be
0: inaugurating a whole new personality.
1: Exactly.
0: And you'll have to stick around.
1: Oh yeah,
0: for that. In the meantime, keep Rocket busy. I'm sure he's just about wrapping up that last call we got. We got a call coming in from somebody who's making a donation. We certainly appreciate it. 607-319-5445 is the number to keep that phone lighting up. We do have a few folks to thank already. We want to thank Ron and Jan and Julie, Dominic, Joseph, Amy, Sandra, Matthew, Stephen, Judy, David, Sarah, and so many others come forward as folks do every time we do one of these. It's always great to shout out into the void and have you all whisper back at us over the telephone. 607-319-5445. Once again, that's the number. We'll be here with Tor Ochsner and, Mike's got something to say.
2: I want to whisper.
0: Whisper to us.
3: I want to shout it out from the rooftop of this building.
0: Woo!
3: Thank you to Molly.
0: Molly.
3: Molly, honey, you are now the next official member.
0: The newest. The latest.
3: The truest.
0: The greatest.
3: Woo! I won't say the bluest. We won't let anybody there. I'm not going to get into political stuff. Thank you so much
0: for becoming
3: a member.
0: That's wonderful. We have now 9 new monthly members. We only have, what is that? I can't subtract.
3: Nine new members. So we're out of, nine new members. Let's see.
0: 16. 16 more to go.
3: 16.
0: We can do it during this hour. Let's keep Mike busy. Dr. Rocket Morton to you, radio out there in Radio Land.
3: I mailed in a matchbook cover for my PhD. So,
0: oh yeah,
3: Yeah.
0: I love it.
3: But here, you know, here we are.
0: Here we are.
3: And
0: here we go.
3: All right.
0: Tor was talking about all the corpuscles and the roots and the seeds, and here are the stems. It's Commander Cody and his lost planet, Airmen.

0: Courtney Barnett, the Avant Gardener. What a great track. Here on the Scenic Route, it's the Fall Fun Drive, and we couldn't be happier to be here with you, friends. It's only possible because of you, and thank you so much to listener Molly and so many other listeners who've called in to become part of this community radio station. It's a farming special with my guest, Tor Oshner.
1: Hey.
0: And Mike Rocket Morton of the Rocket Morton Show here in the house. Just to let you know what you've been hearing, that was, as I said, Courtney Barnett with the Avant Gardener. Before that, The Seeds, Mr. Farmer, for, Commander Cody and His Lost Planet, Airmen, Seeds Down to Seeds and Stems Again, and Terry Allen was in there with Flatland Farmer.
2: You know, I should have brought my copy of I Ride a Tractor by legendary Stardust Cowboy.
0: We are taking requests.
1: Yeah.
0: We're taking farm-related requests. And what could be more important to the farmer than sometimes the weather? Let's take a quick look at that while we're here. It's 60 degrees on Ithaca's South Hill at the moment, and we're experiencing light rain. It'll warm slightly throughout the day to a high of 74. Continued light rain is expected. Clouds throughout the day. Overnight, it's going to stay pretty warm, actually. It's one of those days when does not cool off overnight. Sometimes that's the pattern, you know. It gets cold at night, and then other times does not cool off. It's going to be in the high 60s overnight. Tomorrow, more rain and clouds. Looks like a high of 69 tomorrow. Temperatures will start to fall at around noon, precipitously down to a low of 46 overnight tomorrow night, when the rain will be all finished up. And over the weekend, nice and sunny. Sunny, high of 65 on Saturday, and partly cloudy, only with a high of 64 on Sunday. Tor, how has the weather been treating you out there on the farm?
1: Well, you know, it's been a pretty good year, and the fall's been nice. We're swathing and harvesting buckwheat right now, and also trying to get our winter grains planted. That would be winter wheat and rye and einkorn. So we got some rye planted last week. We got some buckwheats in the swath that we still got to combine. And this nice spell of dry, sunny weather that looks like it's coming up after Saturday, I think that we could really have a good time. Lots of dust flying. It's going to be nice.
0: Excellent. I noticed it seems like it's been wet for the last week or so.
1: Slowing us down a little bit, but you know.
0: Tell me, what is a swath?
1: What is a swath? So with buckwheat, you don't harvest it directly. You go through with a machine called a swather that cuts it and puts it in a row.
0: The
1: buckwheat, interestingly enough, is a plant type called an indeterminate, which means it doesn't senesce like a corn plant or a wheat plant all at once. It sort of keeps putting out seeds, and green leaves stay on it, so you can't harvest it. So we go through and cut it and sort of terminate it, and then it, interestingly enough as well, stays alive in the swath or the windrow for probably at least a week, sometimes 2 weeks, and matures the seeds right in the windrow that haven't matured yet. And then we go along with the combine and pick those windrows up and thresh them. Yeah.
0: It's probably like, oh my gosh, I just got cut.
1: Exactly.
0: I better hurry up and make
1: that. That is exactly, it's an oh my gosh, I'm dying. I have to bring the next generation on, and all of the energy that's left in the already cut plant goes into maturing those seeds.
0: Ain't that the way?
1: Yeah, that is the way.
2: Hey, Tor, I understand that, like, back in the day, like in the last century, buckwheat was kind of the dominant grain in upstate New York, wasn't it?
1: Astute observation. Yes. Rocket is correct. Yeah. This region actually was the largest buckwheat growing region in the whole United States.
0: No fooling.
1: And actually had the most bees per square inch of any area in the United States.
0: Bees love buckwheat.
1: Bees just love buckwheat. And we actually work with local apiaries to bring their bees out to our buckwheat fields, because not only do they make great honey, but it gives us more seeds per plant if you've got all those bees buzzing around.
0: Buckwheats love bees.
1: Buckwheats love it's a synergism on the highest order.
2: I've read accounts of I can't remember which beekeeper it was, but back then there were accounts of people being able to go out and look in every direction in upstate New York, and all you could see was buckwheat as far as you could see.
1: It
2: was amazing, and that made us one of the biggest, maybe the biggest honey producer.
1: Exactly.
0: Wow.
2: Yeah.
0: And the leaves have that kind of, they turn kind of yellow, don't they start to yellow, or am I mistaking?
1: The buckwheat leaves?
0: Yeah.
1: They do.
0: They do.
1: They start to yellow down. Yeah.
0: It's beautiful.
1: Yeah. Oh, it's a gorgeous plant. I mean, absolutely drop-dead gorgeous.
2: I don't mean to belabor the buckwheat, but why is it called buckwheat? Because I understand it's not, it's gluten-free, isn't it?
1: Gluten-free. So the term buckwheat, or the word buckwheat, comes from the German Buchweizen. And that means that that's beech wheat. And if you look at a buckwheat seed, it's the same shape as a beech leaf.
0: Oh, B-E-E.
2: I'll beech. Be darned. I thought it had something to do with deer.
1: No.
2: Like a buck deer.
1: So it's from the German word Buchweizen.
0: Buchweizen.
1: Buchweizen.
0: Well,
2: why'd you let all those chickens in here? They're kind of making a mess.
1: They are.
0: It's getting stinky.
1: Felix, where's the straw?
0: Yeah, we're laying down. I think that may be one of my first encounters with you was buying oats from you years ago for my little chickies.
1: I think that's true, Felix used to do quite a bit of farming.
0: A little bit of farming in my past as well. Before I started farming radio DJs, bringing them up here on the radio farm. Anyway, blah, blah, blah. It's a delight having both of you here, and there's so much to talk about. And we do want to remind folks that this radio station is only here due to the generosity and the hard work of this community. So please do call in and become part of it. Rocket Morton is here. The one and only Rocket Morton.
2: I would love to talk to y'all. And I grew up on a farm, too. So, Felix, you're surrounded by farmers today.
0: Yeah. It used to be, now it's kind of uncommon that someone's a farmer. But it used to be more or less most people.
1: I think less than 2% of the population.
0: Oh, man.
1: And the average age of a farmer now, I think, is 58. They got to bring these youngins along.
0: That's right. And we've got some rarefied gems here in the studio.
1: We really do.
0: Yeah. Two percenters. So the number to call, of course, is 607-319-5445. Donors will get a nice T-shirt or a tote bag or a hat in various styles.
2: All kinds of colors, sizes.
0: Whatever you might need, we can put you in something to say thank you, and so you can show your support. And of course, this show goes till 2 o'clock, but there's all kinds of stuff coming up later in the afternoon, 2 p.m. We've got the Big Scoob Show. Then at 4, it's the Witching Hour with DJ Max Disaster, joined by Lowercase Mark for a special 2-hour edition of Are You Out There? Strange Women Only, the Witchy, Ethereal, Gothic, and Mystical. 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It's happening right here on community radio, and nowhere else can you get this kind of radio magic, friends. 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
3: Thank you, Mike. We have received a request for more farm-related content, yeah. which you can call in with yours the same. Always great to hear from you, but we are especially looking for your financial support right now. Right now, we've got a little intro, one of Tor's picks here. Why don't you tell us about it?
1: Yeah, so this is a song written by Emily Piney, who used to live with me on the farm.
3: Old Pine Top Perkins.
1: She did about 5 years of hard labor at the helm of a tractor and excelled at baling hay, actually. And she wrote this song. She's actually the daughter of a farmer's daughter. And this song is called Farmer's Daughter's Daughter. And we put in it one verse that is full of different farm implement numbers that only a farmer would be able to decipher. And if anybody can decipher and tell me what any of that means and it's significant, I will donate $400 to this radio station.
3: Whoa.
1: Right here and now.
3: Oh.
1: Right here and now. I got cash in my pocket, but I gotta have somebody call in.
3: What is that now? Just to be clear, $400 will go to the community radio station if and only if.
1: Yep. Somebody can call in and tell me what a 508 is.
3: With regard to
1: this song, you'll hear it. You can just listen.
3: Okay, listen up, listeners. Okay. You can stimulate immense generosity and productivity here in the fields of community radio. Here it is, the McGillicuddy's
1: Farmer's Daughter's Daughter.

0: 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You are listening to WRFI 89.7, Odessa 88.1, Ithaca, and WINO 91.9, Watkins Glen Community Radio from the very heart of the Finger Lakes, coming to you live today during our fall fun drive. Thank you so much to all of our listeners who've called in, and special shout-outs to listener Molly, who has identified the 508 as a moldboard plow. What's a moldboard plow?
1: What is the moldboard plow?
0: Sounds stinky.
1: Yeah, kind of. Yeah, those moldy boards. Yeah. Yeah. Moldboard plow is like one of the basic implements on the farm that actually takes soil and flips it over. Yeah.
0: Yeah.
1: So, yeah, a 508 is manufactured by the White Farm Implement Company.
0: Oh.
1: And there's other references there to a side hill hitch, which is a special hydraulic shifting hitch that moves the plow up and downhill when you're plowing on side hills, which we do a lot of. And the 516 reference there is a five-bottom plow with a 16-inch cut for each of the plow bottoms.
0: Ooh.
1: And that's all just super jargon we threw in there. And the 4020 is a famous John Deere tractor with a 404 diesel engine, which was John Deere's rock solid, couldn't be beat, never blows up, always runs, six-cylinder diesel engine for the longest time. They put it in combines, tractors, all sorts of stuff. So if you knew any of that, you know farming.
0: Woo. And that means that you yourself, accordion player extraordinaire of the McGillicuddies, will be laying out some of that hard-earned McGillicuddies cash to your community radio station.
1: I got the $400 right in my pocket. And next song, I'm walking right over into that other studio and handing that to Rocket. With a shake of the hand.
0: Isn't it beautiful, friends, when the community comes together, there's no end to what we can do. Speaking of five-bottom plow, we got a request for a Spinal Tap song, Sex Farm, which we'll be getting to a little later. But here first is another one of Tor's picks. You want to tell us a little bit about this one?
1: Yeah, this is a Grant Lee Phillips song called Walking in the Green Corn that's just super sweet and just reminds me of one of my favorite things to do on the farm, which was after dinner to go out, ride around and get out of the truck and walk through the fields and just see what's going on out there.
0: The farmer's footsteps.
1: Yeah, the best fertilizer there is, they say, Felix.
0: 607-319-5445. Help Grow Community Radio here at WRFI. Here is Grant Lee Phillips, Walking in the Green Corn.

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0: Going out to Emily Piney. That's International Harvester from Craig Morgan here on Community Radio, WRFI. And you are taking the scenic route with me and riding along today. I'm very pleased to have Tor Oshner and Rocket Morton of the Rocket Morton Show. Say hi, guys.
1: Hi, guys.
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0: 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It is our fall fund drive. We're trying to get to $6,500 today and 15 new monthly members total. And let's take a look at the big board, shall we? We want to thank folks who have called in recently, including Molly and Ron and Jan and Julie and Dominic and Joseph and Amy and Sandra. All of those folks are making this radio station possible, and now we'd like to hear from you. Rocket's here, ready to take your call. Yeah. Am I right?
2: I'm right here. Love to talk to y'all.
0: What's going on in there?
2: You know, I'm just kind of hanging loose in here. I know the party's in Studio A. Everyone sit over there. I'd love to be over there rapping with Tor. I'm sure we've had some similar life experiences, both of us being farmers. Of course, I, being the restless teenager I was, I couldn't wait to get off the farm. Now I wish I'd stayed, but it's long gone now. Though,
0: what did your folks farm?
2: Black Angus cattle. We had a few. We had a few crops, and we had a bunch of horses. It was more like a hobby farm because it was kind of small, and my dad was a lineman with the phone company. So, but we worked all the time, and I was not a horse person, but I'm telling you what, I sure mucked out a lot of stalls in my day. So,
0: yep.
2: I want to shout out to Tyler Mix out there if he's listening. Right, he's my son-in-law. He's a beef farmer too.
0: Yeah. Lots of farmers out there, yeah. Or 2% of listeners may be farmers, or more, or less. We are celebrating farmers. And if it's all right, Tor, I'd like to mention that, in fact, you're winding down your career as a farmer.
3: I am. 30 years of farming, and we are transitioning the farm over to a young fella, Dan Gladstone, who I hired him right out of Cornell 16, maybe 17 years ago.
0: Wow. Hmm.
3: Somehow he stuck with me, even though I'm sure I was a complete...
0: seemed like a real hard guy.
3: Yeah, hard guy to work for, but he stuck with it. And so now he's taking over the farm, and I'm sort of tiptoeing out the back door, so to speak, and trying to support him and get him off on the good foot. And this is actually his first year completely in command of the ship, and he is doing a totally awesome job of it. I have all the confidence in the world that the farm will continue on.
0: That is excellent.
3: Wow. Yeah, it's kind of a rarity, actually. A lot of farms can't figure out how to transition, or like Rocket Morton, the kids say, I don't want to do this, and they move on to be famous radio hosts in college towns around the country. But, you know, Dan decided he was going to stick it out and do farming full time. So
2: God bless him.
3: Yeah, I know. We need more smart young men and women to get into agriculture.
0: Listen up, future farmers of America.
3: National imperative, I would say.
2: Absolutely, man. If someone can get through this year, boy, they can probably get through just about anything.
3: Yep.
0: Yeah. And so now, though it may be a little delayed, maybe 30 or more years delayed, now you are moving on to other things.
3: I am. I'm actually moving on, and I'm hoping to, you know, as a farmer, all day long I listen to the radio, and I'm talking all day long. I have these things called work tunes that are these radio headphones that are noise canceling for being on loud machinery. Mm-hmm. And I listen to radio, local radio, just like WRFI, who I wholeheartedly love for the variety of programming and the unique local perspective.
0: Right.
3: Along with a lot of other great local radio shows. And so I've always wanted to be on the radio and had my own radio show. And I'm gonna work towards that goal.
0: All right.
3: Yeah, and come in here and learn how to use all this fancy newfangled equipment that they have. And, yeah, maybe talk a little bit about farming and spin a lot of tunes.
0: Yeah. So that's the other thing that we're doing in here while we're playing tunes is I'm showing you the ropes a little bit so that you can get set up in here sooner or later. And
3: yeah, it's nice
0: show.
3: To watch the great masters. I've got two of the great masters here.
2: One of them.
3: Rocket, I've been listening to you for a while. You have a great show, man. I love it.
0: Well, so pleased to have you back on the airwaves.
2: If you like playing records, because I'm not adept enough to really get into the whole digital thing, man, it's the whole tactile aspect of it. So
0: yeah, yeah. That's a thrill. I mean, once you get all the platter spinning and the CDs going and the digital stuff and the little sound effects and all the stuff, it's super fun. It's almost like playing drums or something. You got your hands and your feet going.
2: Hey, speaking of discs, to jump back to that 508 discussion, I have to ask, what is the difference between a 508 and just a disc?
3: 508 moldboard plow. So a disc is what they call secondary tillage.
2: Okay.
3: Felix, do you want to expand on that?
0: I'm going to try. I'm holding up my hand.
3: All right, Felix, take this.
0: I'll have to confess, I did not remember that it was called secondary tillage, but I do know that the moldboard plow does this thing that you have to do sometimes, but you really don't. Ideally, you wouldn't want to be flipping over the soil very much. It's very destructive, but you do when you're starting new ground or you're moving over from a
3: plowing sod. Cover crops.
0: Mm-hmm. A cover crop that needs to get killed.
3: That needs to get killed, yeah.
0: That you can't drill straight into.
3: Yeah, moldboard plow would be called primary tillage.
0: Primary tillage, okay. But the disc is, as you said, secondary tillage, and it's these discs that break it up into smaller clods.
3: Imagine a series of plates with a hole through the center and a shaft through that hole that are set at an angle and working through the soil that break up the clods, smooth it out, consolidate the soil seed bed a little bit. That's what a disc is.
0: And you wouldn't want to do that immediately after. As I remember, you want to flip it over and then let it set for a while. Am I right?
3: Well, this depends on the weather. Yeah.
0: It all depends.
3: Yeah, it all depends on the weather. See, all this tillage stuff is very dependent on soil moisture and sometimes you're in there because of the weather at a time when you don't really want to, but if you don't, you're not going to get the crop in.
0: It's going to get worse.
3: Yeah, you got to wince a little every once in a while when you're out there with the tillage equipment, as much as we try not to do tilling when the soil is a little too wet. Sometimes it's either that or you're going to lose it.
2: This is something that looks so simple to passerby. You know, if you're in your car, you're driving down, I don't know, 79, you see some guy out there in the, way off in the field on a tractor, you think, oh, he's just plowing. But like you say, when you look up close at that technology, that's very old technology. This is stuff that goes back a couple hundred years. It's not just that the complexity of how you're turning the soil, it's knowing the whole ecosystem, knowing, you know, being aware of the weather patterns, everything else that's going on. So from a distance, what farmers do looks like, well, they're just day in, day out, they're out there doing their thing. But when you look at it up close, it's takes an incredible amount of knowledge and experience that also has to be passed on and handed on.
3: Well said, Rocket. Well said.
0: And which you've so beautifully done there with Dan at Ochsner Farms.
3: Yeah, I mean, seeing him succeed as a farmer has been one of the great pleasures of my life, seeing him come along and how much he's learned. It's a passing on of a lot of nuances and big concepts and all that. All that complexity, as Rocket was talking about, it's all there. Yeah.
0: And just to refer to my own experience, we're both fellas of a certain age, and I worked here for going on 14 years, and now I have done the same thing, passed it on to Ben Coakley here, who's helming the radio station, driving the community radio tractor, if you will. And it's an important thing when you build something like that, and you need to be able to pass it on to the folks who can carry it forward. And with that, I'm trying to get to something here. I'm trying to bring the conversation around to your next phase. Do you want to maybe leak what it is? Tell the listeners what part of your next phase is all about?
3: Well, my next phase is the phase of the Sofa King.
0: Oh, the Sofa King.
3: The Sofa King.
0: Tell us more.
3: Well, the Sofa King is actually a little bit of a sad story, but I took on this moniker after several bouts of severe arthritic flare-up that left me on the couch for practically 2 months at a time.
0: However,
3: I am up and moving, but during that time, the coronation process started. Yes, it did. And through that, everyone came in and started.
4: Save the king!
3: Yes, the Sofa King.
0: And here it is.
3: Wow, the coronation. Is this the official coronation of the Sofa
0: King? It's happening right now. Surprise tour.
3: Wow.
0: Here it is. Here's your crown. Look at it. It's resplendent.
3: And it's got a sofa on the top.
0: There's a sofa made of gold.
3: Made of gold? Damn, it's going on my head.
2: It's kind of heavy.
0: By the power vested in me by the listeners of WRFI, I dub thee the Sofa King.
3: Ah. Now I'm feeling the power, the soft, pillowy power of the Sofa King.
0: You heard it here, friends. It couldn't have happened anywhere else.
3: No.
0: But the glory of the Sofa King's reign, long may he live, long may he reign, and long may he reign on the Sofa King Hour.
3: The Sofa King
0: coming
3: Radio
0: soon,
3: yeah,
0: to,
3: coming soon
0: to your community radio.
3: As soon as
0: station.
3: They can teach me what button to push, I'll be here. But I got to fit a sofa in here is going to be the big problem.
0: Yeah.
3: It's a tight space.
0: It's a very
3: space.
0: Small studio.
3: Yep.
0: Yes. Drew Blank. Sorry. But I totally drew a blank. It's up to me, huh? 607-319-5445. Tithe to the Sofa King. Tithe to community radio. Show your support. And
3: bend a knee to the Sofa King and send some dollars, ye peasants.
0: And where... And, yes,
2: we're indeed. Just mere end tables, Felix.
0: That's right. We are here only to lift up on his litter, the Sofa King on his couch.
3: Yes, bring your ottoman.
0: 607-319-5445. 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In all seriousness, it's important stuff. Like yeah. 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
0: That's right.
2: For new members. So you can donate for as little as $5 a month. The match will double that every month for the coming year. And plus, you get a T-shirt in a variety of fine colors and sizes.
3: Sign me up. That is a deal. Yeah. Double ye money.
2: Oh, yeah.
3: The Sofa King says.
2: Sofa King.
3: Just jump on that. Jump on that like a big old couch.
0: It is so decreed. Carrying on with the music, of course, we got lots of great more content coming up. Big Scoops coming in for the Big Scoop Show at 2. We talked about the witching hours after that at 4. George is coming in with Jim for the Sparkle Tone Hour, the Thrift Shop Radio. Kevin is going to be joined by Rich to ask what's the story and talking about WRFI and all the story songs that Kevin will be bringing. And then at 9 o'clock, this is important, the Batgirl has been captured and taken uptown, and she needs to be returned downtown. 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The only way to get her back downtown to WRFI is to donate your money, pitch in to get the Batgirl back where she belongs. All kinds of great stuff going on tomorrow as well. But right now, here is Rye Cooter, 607-319-5445 to support WRFI right now.

0: Well, it certainly has been a pleasure being with you here on the Scenic Route. 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Thanks to Molly and Jan for calling in and becoming members today, as well as Ron and Julie. All these folks are making community radio happen. Thanks to, of course, the Sofa King for joining us as well. And look forward to the Sofa King Hour.
1: Great to be here. Felix, thanks for having me. Rocket, it was good hanging with you. 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
2: And now down this same girl, but is singing this song for Alan from Tuscaloosa, Alabama. This is where they sang the Boll Weevil down there. I think she was the one singing it, too.

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0: 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Anyway, you know who it is. We're back in the building one more time. I forgot to tell a lot of people that I come on Thursdays instead of Wednesdays, but enough about me. It's all about you today. The number to call is 607-319-5445. You know what time it is. You know, you're looking out for us to keep this whole thing going and get nice programming as we do, because we have so many interesting radio personalities. I call them, I don't call them DJs, because it's not about the tempo and all that. Do you agree with me? That I say that you're a radio personality who just likes music? Is it an accurate...
1: I think that's fair, yeah.
0: You know,
1: we call them hosts sometimes.
0: Yeah, because if you're talking about something that's dear to your heart, you can take a few minutes to talk about it.
1: Exactly.
0: And that kind of stuff. So we keep you guys always, you know, in the loop of how interesting radio listening can be. And through your donations, as my man Ben will tell you, how's it been going so far?
1: It's been going pretty well. We got up to a real nice start, and then things dipped a little bit, and now they are on the upswing today. Good things are happening out there.
0: Nice one, people. Nice one. Okay, so you can go to wrfi.org to the donate button.
1: Yep, big green button right there on the webpage, wrfi.org.
0: And then click on it and throw us whatever you can. I mean, it's not about quantity, it's about the quality. So, what's about the quantity? No, it is.
1: Also, every little bit helps.
0: Yes, that's what I mean. We're trying to do just to make it something presentable, something that you guys can enjoy. And whenever you tune into the station, I know a few people that I know, there's some listeners who don't even tell us that they listen to us.
1: No, most of our listeners, I have no idea.
0: Are incognito.
1: Exactly.
0: That's why I call it Radio Land, because you can't see them, but you can feel them. I'm looking at you right now, sir. Ma'am, I see you all. So, yeah, thank you so much for making it what it is. Do we have a goal or something we wanted to reach by the time?
1: We were trying to get to $6,500 today.
0: Okay, so...
1: And I'm not sure, I didn't run the numbers before I came into the studio, but I think we are just over the $6,000 mark. So we're getting close.
0: And are we halfway there to go through Sunday? Or?
1: Yeah, we're going... Drive runs through Sunday, through the weekend.
0: We're halfway, kind of.
1: We're halfway there. We're halfway to our overall goal.
0: I think the dude was proud every time, because most of the time, I've only been here a few years, but we usually hit that all the time.
1: Yeah. You know, we're here because of the support of our community. It's been consistent over the years.
0: Right.
1: And we're going to be here tomorrow because of you too.
0: Right. And you know, I want to talk about the studio for a minute. You know, if you've been here before, it's a partition. It's two studios. You can't hear the view on the other side, but you can see them. But anyway, this studio, I wouldn't say it was built for me.
1: Pretty close.
0: It really wasn't, but close.
1: We had you in mind.
0: Right. Now, the interesting thing about that, there was a guy who supposedly started this whole thing going. What's that guy's name?
1: You're thinking of Nick Hill?
0: Nick Hill.
1: He was involved from the very early days.
0: As a lot of you know, he's in a wheelchair just like I am. So when he was making the idea, he would try to explain to them that we needed the space to make sure that if other people wanted to come and they weren't disabled, they could be able to enter the place. And if you look the way the studio is, I rolled. It was like it was built for me, because I roll right into the thing and I'm right there. I mean, Morpheus uses the studio also, right?
1: Yeah, there's a few hosts who prefer to host out of the studio.
0: It's you know, but it's just the accommodation, you know, the openness, the altruism that we have here at WRFI is what makes it so much fun to be able to do what we do for you. So
1: we're better off to have you here. So I'm glad we could make it work.

0: a picture with while we're on the parade. It's a really nice picture.
1: Yeah.
0: I can't stop talking about her. But anyway, we took a picture. She sent it to me. So I put it for today to verify.
1: Oh, nice.
0: So you could see. It's like so cool because then in the background was Peter.
1: Right.
0: So and he had the Devo hat. To go.
1: He had the flower pot hat.
0: You've seen that picture,
1: haven't
0: you?
1: I've seen the picture, yeah.
0: Okay. Yeah, so see the love, the flavor, the all of that, you know? And we all have such good radio shows. When you told me about the indie, no, what do you kind of play? What,
1: yeah, that's me.
0: Yeah, indie rock. How do you explain what indie rock is?
1: You know, indie comes from the word independent, so it's from people who are not on major record labels.
0: Okay.
1: And the notion sort of grew in the 90s that, you know, there was a difference between what you could get away with on a major label and what you could do if you were indie.
0: Right. But the funny thing is, because of that, it created a sound.
1: Yeah.
0: Because now there's an indie sound.
1: There is.
0: As opposed to the goal they were trying to achieve, it's an indie sound. So you have something like that you don't know anything about, you can learn it here at WRFI, right?
1: That's right.
0: Well, folks, keep it locked. I think we get some more music coming your way. I'm thinking, I don't know.
1: Can I give them the phone number one more time?
0: Oh, yeah.
1: Let me do that.
0: While I
1: it's to support the station, 607-319-5445, and I'll pick up the phone for you. Or if you don't want to talk to me, you can go to WRFI.org. Take care of it all yourself there.
0: You heard it here first. 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

0: 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I like Kier. What's the guy with the monsoon's name? It's the monsoon music.
1: Monsoon Radio, yeah. Monsoon,
0: what's his name?
1: Daniel Bass.
0: Daniel Bass. This is the first time I heard his name. I always see when we go to meetings. I'm like, hey, you. Do you know some of them on the top of your head, some of the radio personnel, would like the time slots? Because I just leave my radio on, and I just listen to what I'm painting. So
1: I'm going to direct the listeners to WRFI.org/schedule, where they can find the whole list, so we don't have to rely on my memory, which is not what it once was.
0: Hey, what did you study in college?
1: Most recently, I studied mapping. I was a cartography major.
0: Really? Mapping, like how to... So GPS type stuff?
1: That kind of stuff, exactly, yeah.
0: Oh, really?
1: Yeah.
0: But way back in the day, what did you major in?
1: I majored in Russian. Studied the Russian language.
0: You still speak it?
1: Not really. I haven't used it a lot, and you don't keep it if you don't use it, you know?
0: So what made you study Russian?
1: You know, honestly, it was one professor. There was one guy who I took a class from him my freshman year, and he convinced me that I wanted to be a Russian major. It was at the time when the world was changing. It was, you know, immediately after the fall of the Soviet Union.
0: Everybody's going their separate ways. Okay.
1: Yeah, so I was, you know, it was one of those moments where it felt like the world was becoming a better place.
0: Yeah.
1: I was interested in how that was happening.
0: You know, when you're in college, you know, you think that way.
1: I do. I did. I was very much.
0: Yeah, you're a wing whippersnapper thinking it's that way. Until you get older and you realize people ain't on the same page because, you know, their minds are not where... That's why I was saying the other day that we're like in a bubble in Ithaca.
1: A little bit.
0: Of people that live here are quite warm on so many different levels, you know what I mean? Look at the day for the street parade. We had a lot of people shouting WRFI. I felt really good about that, you know?
1: That was a lot of fun.
0: So these are the things that makes us not just a radio station, but have pathos, to have conversations with you. Like a binary situation because you're not able to speak back, but... You hear us, and you know what we're trying to do is to achieve a certain amount of money to keep this place afloat. And apparently, it's been going on. And, you know, it doesn't matter if you don't make it, because it's about what you've tried to do. But we do hope. Like, it matters if you make it, but it won't be like change the weather or anything. But it'd be appreciated if we could reach it, because we disperse it and do logistics and how we spread into the whole situation to keep all cylinders firing at the same time. Does that make sense?
1: There's a lot to it.
0: Yeah, you know, so we not much to keep this place and all that kind of stuff, you know. We're next to a charter school, too. I think those of you know where we are on Seneca Street. But we reach a lot more people, and we've become more popular, too.
1: You think so? You hear about us more when
0: you're
1: out and about?
0: I went to Green Star, and there's a guy named Joel, and his son is called Kale. And I met them, and I was gonna just tell them, like, you know, whenever I go there, I always tell you should listen to WRFI. I always do that when I see people. Some people do, some people don't. So he was like, "Wait a minute, aren't you Big Scoop?" And I'm like, "Yeah." So I gotta listen to your show. I'm like, "Me and my son Kale, we listen to hear you sing along." And I'm like, "Oh wow, you do listen for real."
1: you do sing along for real.
0: You know, so it's the appreciation that we actually have for coming in here voluntarily to talk to you people about what we try to do here and give you different ethnicities of songs and different flavors of songs. And it makes it so much interesting. Like now we're finding out just that somebody over here majored in Russian, interesting situation. So you bring all these kind of different kind of components to this one place we call WRFI. So keep it going. Don't you agree? I think so.
1: I do agree. Can I give them the phone number just in case you inspired them? 607-319-5445 or WRFI.org.
0: Sometimes in life you feel WRFI. You better recognize.

0: WRFI. I space them out because, you know, something different every time. Big Scoop in the building with my main man, Ben. Ben, what's your last name?
1: My last name's Coakley.
0: Really?
1: Yeah.
0: Are you English?
1: The name is Irish.
0: It's Irish, okay. Yeah. Okay. Are you both parents Irish?
1: No, my mom's family is mostly from Ukraine.
0: Oh, so that's, maybe that had something to do with the whole
1: might have
0: learning.
1: A little bit.
0: Do you have siblings?
1: I do. I have a sister in town.
0: Really? She lives here?
1: Yeah.
0: Oh, how long has she been living here?
1: Kind of a while. She probably first came to town 20 years ago. She's been and gone. I've been and gone, but we all ended up back here.
0: Did you go to high school here?
1: No.
0: But you've been a lover of Ithaca for a while.
1: Yeah.
0: Yeah, I know your mom, too.
1: That's right. You've met my mom.
0: Hey, if you're listening, we'll be cookies. Anyway, back to what we're really here for. WRFI is number 607-319-5445. And we appreciate everything that you do to keep this thing afloat. So the music is always good. The program is good. We got great news. We're all about the environment because of the Native Americans and Northern Natives. And so many different aspects to what we do here. And without you, that's not really possible. So we're always grateful, always thankful, why we still play good music for you out there in Radioland. Do you believe in that place? I think there's a place called Radioland, right?
1: There's a place called Radioland. And you know what the best thing about Radioland is? It's free. We give it away all day, every day.
0: Yeah, that's true. So all we need is just, you know, a little paper to do what we got to do to take care of this place. You know what I mean?
1: Yeah.
0: So go ahead.
1: I was just going to say, you know, we give it away all day, every day. Everybody gets to listen for free.
0: Yes.
1: But if you can kick in, you give it a gift to the whole community.
0: Yes.
1: Everybody gets to enjoy it.
0: Yes, you definitely. So WRFI.org, go to the donate button, press it, and whatever. And, you know, I've never done it before, but I think you know what. Those of you who already do it know what it is, how you can get through to us. So
1: they'll figure it out, and if they can't figure it out, they can call me, 607-319-5445.
0: You better believe it.

That was J-Rod Sullivan with The Comeback. How complicated is that music? It's like really complicated music. There's songs are really like that. But that's what we do here at WRFI. Hope for that fundraising. Hoping that you guys are looking out for us and we're looking out for you. So the music's got to always flow. You know how that go. WRFI.

Hey, I'm still here live with you with I Wish I'm Still Child. You know, that song's a strong testament of how difficult life has become for young people coming up. Like, a lot of people still live with their parents. They can't move out because just rent and a car note alone will kill your pockets if you're not making six figures. Keep it real, you know? And it's making it, the economy is tightened up. You know, it's like, things are so expensive. You take $100 back in the day, not even that far back. You can use $100 and go get your little groceries for like some meat, some vegetables, some bread, some eggs, you know, milk, maybe cereal. $100, you can do that. You can't do that no more. A bag of these black chips that I like, I shouldn't be eating them, but they're really big black chips. I get them at Wickman sometimes. And they're really good and usually for dip, so you don't eat a lot of bread. And it's so expensive. You know? So it's like, you gotta make a lot of money to be able to get out there and be like, I'm gonna do it on my own. So those of you who have kids who still live with you, don't trip. You know, it's just the way it is, you know. Anyway, that's enough about that. We're talking about the donations that we appreciate we get from you every drive. I remember one time I offered a painting. I might do one of these times. When the thought caught me late, I would have done it, but you know, just to invite more people to you know, provide what we need to make this place what it is, to make you enjoy the music that we and the programming all the way around. So it's appreciated. So it's, you know, it's gotta tell you, it's reciprocated.

Oh yeah, big shout out to Dr. Nathan. I always mess it up. Natasha. There's a T in there. Harris. Hope you are tuned in. We all love some quilts. That's for damn sure.

Let me be your only lover. Wouldn't that be cool? Love is a beautiful thing when you have it. It's got to be reciprocated, and it's a good time. When you have the right person with you, it can be a really good time. Never mind the fact that you're still going to go through trials and tribulations, but when you have a teammate, it just changes the whole. But you have to have the same admiration and affection for the person that they have to have the same thing that you have for them, you know? Because if it's not yoked equally, okay, but yeah, it's got to be equally, because like I saw this couple that got married when they were like 15 years old in high school, but I think they knew they were for each other because they got married in high school, went to college, same college, got through college. It was on the internet. I just saw this. You know, algorithms, you type in mushy stuff and it brings you stuff, heartwarming stories. And then after that, they got jobs. One got a job far away, the other one moved over there, found a job. Like, they were together, and now they're telling their story, and they're grown now. They're like in their 30s, I think, have 3 children, and they're still just as happy, you know? So I think it's not about how good somebody is, but it's how, you know, it's a reciprocal thing, because one person ends up giving too much and the other keeps giving less. And it makes it, you know what I'm saying? It makes it a little awkward. You have to want to work at it just as much as they do. Because if you do, it's not work. You know what I mean? Like, it's teamwork. And I think when two people are doing something, you do a much better job of whatever it's you're trying to achieve. Don't you agree? I do.

0: 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Your name is going to be in the middle of my name, man, Ben Coakley.
1: That's my name.

0: In the Finger Lakes, you can hear us as well, right?
1: Yeah, yeah.
0: So we cover the Finger Lakes, but when you go towards Syracuse, then it fades out after a while.
1: Yeah, we don't get too far north.
0: Right, because somebody... Oh, Syracuse is north, huh?
1: Yeah, yeah.
0: Are we central?
1: We're the southern tier of New York, I guess.
0: Okay, southern tier, okay.
1: Yeah.
0: We're closer to Pennsylvania.
1: Yeah.
0: Not too far from it.
1: The signal will actually get across into the Pennsylvania.
0: Yeah, because somebody did tell me that they listened to us coming from the Ben. Remember the other Ben guy?
1: Yeah, yeah.
0: Yeah, he was driving, coming through there, and said he could...
1: All the way down to, yeah,
0: so
1: Towanda, PA, yeah, maybe,
0: yeah,
1: if you're
0: Towanda,
1: lucky.
0: Yeah. So we go far. You could tell a friend about the Big Scoop Show, and I'm sure, I promise you, they'll become listeners because there's so many different DJs, if you will. I call it radio personalities because we don't just play music. We have banter about things that we're passionate about. And it's a passion station. Everybody's about passion here. If you listen to every single radio, they come station DJ, they come in with enthusiasm. Don't you agree?
1: I do. You know, we're lucky to have so many dedicated volunteers. They know so much about the music they play, and they love to share it with
0: people. Right, they have to share it with people. And somewhere in there, your genre is going to, click on you. Would you say Incubus is an indie? No.
1: Not exactly what I would think of. I mean, there's certainly some crossover there, but I wouldn't call them primarily.
0: Okay, what about Spin Doctors?
1: Yeah, same kind of thing. Like they were a radio band, but like they were a little different too, right?
0: Yeah. So, what would you give me an example of a indie group? Like, because it became a sound.
1: It
0: wasn't just a thing like you explained. Like in the word
1: independent. Yeah,
0: independent. Then it turned out to be a style.
1: Yeah, yeah. So, I mean, the band I always think of is the band Superchunk. I don't know if you know them.
0: No, I don't.
1: Like when I was in high school in North Carolina in the 90s.
0: Superchunk?
1: Superchunk, yeah.
0: I got to check them out.
1: They've been making music for a long time. They ran a record label for a while. I guess they just sort of stopped running the label. Yeah, so they were very much about that idea of having control over their own music.
0: I look at this because I had a paint today. I'll listen to that. What about Fishbone?
1: Yeah, that's Fishbone. I mean, Fishbone are a really unique band, right?
0: Very unique, yes.
1: There's nobody else who sounds like
0: that. Right. So, yeah. But there's also a Fish. Just a group named Fish.
1: That's, yeah.
0: They say with a PH.
1: With PH, yeah. The jam band.
0: So I got to, so that indie thing. Give me another example of indie, something else that I might know.
1: Don't put me on the spot here. I mean, there's some artists who I think I've heard on your show who I might count. Someone like Arlo Parks.
0: Okay.
1: Like a modern indie R&B, soul kind of artist.
0: Okay. Because I just didn't, I know that I always thought of indie as a certain sound. It became that. That's the interesting thing about music, So it started out as we're independent, but the independent labels end up doing a type of song that would fit under that umbrella.
1: Yeah, it's true. And, for better or for worse, right? Like, it's not always...
0: Peachy keen, but... And there are 8 billion people on this earth. Somebody's going to like your music. You can only even catch 1 million people, and you haven't even scratched the surface. But 1 million people to one radio station is a beautiful thing. Cause that's so if we get at least 100,000 people that listen to us generally, that's a lot of people. I don't know how many people really listen to us.
1: 100,000 would be a lot. I think our signal probably reaches 100,000 people, but I don't think they've ever all turned on the radio to us at the same time.
0: Right.
1: Maybe someday.
0: We could always wish. So, the number to call is 607-319-5445. Please, make it happen. We're over here bumping music well. We have such great banter on the Big Scoop Show. Anything you want to add before I go?
1: Can I tell the people what's coming up? Because we got all kinds of fun radio coming up today.
0: Yeah, most definitely.
1: So up next, we got Max Disaster. Max has been following you on Thursdays since you moved over.
0: Okay.
1: And they have a special edition of Are You Out There? Strange Women Only, the witchy, ethereal, gothic, and mystical. And that's we're pushing the WRFI fun drive into Gothtober.
0: Okay.
1: We got George and Jim on George's Sparkle Tone Hour at 6. We got Kevin and Rich on Thrift Shop Radio at 7. And they've got a theme too. What's the story here? The story is that WRFI is an amplifier, and it's time to plug in. They'll be spinning story songs over the airwaves and tell the tale.

0: WRFI. And then at 9 o'clock, it's the Batgirl. And the Batgirl has been captured by corporate radio villains. So you got to tune in and see if we can rescue the Batgirl. The Batgirl and Nico up on downtown at 9 o'clock. So all kinds
1: Nico,
0: of
1: Nico, that's right.
0: Yeah, you know Nico.
1: Yes.
0: All kinds of fun stuff coming up.
1: Nice. See what I mean? I mean, you know, I have to start it's old age stuff. But I got to start, you know, cataloging who I'm listening to. I just paint and then I turn it on. And I'm just checking out different things. So I zone in and out of it.
0: Yeah.
1: So I got to start paying attention to who's where and all that stuff so I can... Can you see the schedule on the...
0: Yeah, right on the website.
1: Okay.
0: Yeah.
1: All right. So you do the same people, too, because we're doing the damn thing on the radio. The Verify is the station. Keep it locked.

0: WFI, kicking it live, a nice, gloomy, rainy day. That's why I'm trying to keep that kind of like on an even keel, kind of low key music for you. Listen, big shout out goes to Dr. Natasha Harris. It's not Natasha Harris, it's Natasha. Oh my goodness. But I hope you're listening. We all like quilting. I hope that you're having a good day, because I'm sure it's raining everywhere, and the music doesn't hurt, you know, to have. Now, we do this for you all the time. Me and many other radio personalities come here and play music for you, and we all take pride in what we do, and without you, we don't really have much of a program. Like, I know people listen to us, and like I said, there are people who don't even mention that they do. Or somebody's in their car right now kicking it with us, and I'm like, yo, take a drive and listen to the Big Scoop Show, amongst other radio personalities that come in here, because there's so many different types. You know, what's that guy? Dijon.
1: Oh, yeah.
0: The farmer.
1: Yeah.
0: And so from so many walks of life, farmer, but loves music. And what's the guy? Oh, man. He's tall. He came to when we played in the street once. I forget his name. But anyway, all those guys, Nico, all those type of people. And I was unfortunate I missed the meeting because I was in the hospital. But, my spirit, my son came.
1: I was going to say, we missed you that night.
0: Yeah, my son showed. I don't know if you saw my son.
1: Oh, yeah.
0: Oh, you did? Okay, cool. So he came and represented me. But he gave me the gist of what you guys talked about.
1: Yep.
0: How about we know how to go about being very intentional in our request for donations, but in a very nice, soothing manner. This doesn't want to seem like coerced or anything like that, because we know that it's a voluntary. So we'd like to voluntarily invite you to go to WFI.org, to the donate button if you don't feel like talking to us, or you can call. Go ahead, please.
1: It's 607-319-5445. Wait, I'm not sure they got that. 5445. There we go.
0: So, yeah, so, you know, things like that, you know, and we can go online, we can pledge, we're trying to reach a certain goal, and hopefully by the end of the week, I think we should actually do that. We should be able to go over the...
1: We should.
0: Because last time we did.
1: We did last time, we did the time before.
0: And the time before that. Yes,
1: that's right.
0: Yes, so we appreciate you so much.
1: We do.
0: Yes,
1: we do. It's important to say thanks, because we've been doing this for so long, because people have supported us so generously.
0: For so long, yes. So there are people even from the Finger Lakes, people in Long Island, a few friends of mine have donated, and some people have become members. And when we're in the streets and people recognize, hey, wait a minute, I know that voice, because they don't know what, you know, some people don't know what I look like. It's like, well, they kind of can tell, because I talk about wheelchair. I'm the only chocolate guy in the whole of Ithaca rocking a wheelchair.
1: And it's just you?
0: Yeah, there's this one other guy, but he passed away.
1: Oh, okay.
0: He kind of took over the throne.
1: All right.
0: No, I'm just kidding. He did pass away, though, but, you know. Because every time, are you the guy with the blue scooter? No, I'm the one in the, you know, black electric chair. So now I'm the only one, so I kind of, like, took over.
1: All right.
0: W.

0: Well, folks, it's been fun kicking with you one more time on the Big Scoop Show. I'm glad for those of you who participated, tell a friend to tell a friend about the Big Scoop Show, and we do the donation drive, and we hope that we meet our goals because, you know, it's important that we bring this programming to you. So,
1: and we couldn't do it without you. Yeah, that's what it comes down to.
0: Yeah, basically, that's what it comes down to. And they've been looking out for us for the past quite a few years now.
1: 14 years,
0: where we've always... You know, it hasn't been a couple of years, so I keep thinking it's 12. It's 14. That's right. And every single time when we ask for donations, we get them. And it's free. Like, it's free program. It's free. You know, I think what I like about it so much is the diversity of musical taste that we have here. Everybody looks forward to everybody's... I love everybody's programs. Like, I'll leave it here. Check them out. Find out what they're even about when they try to play different songs. I mean, look, somebody like Art V, for instance. He's so well-versed in...
1: Oh, yeah.
0: And he's so involved in it that he loves coming here, you know, doing this thing. So it's always fun to have people who love what they're doing. When you love what you do what you love, it doesn't seem like work so much.
1: It's true.
0: It's just more an enjoyment kind of thing. You know, it's coming here, feeling good about your personal music, stuff you hold close, dear to your heart, and you share them with people out there who don't really see you but only hear you. So, you know,
1: yeah,
0: it's appreciated. So,
1: can I give him the number one more time?
0: Yes.
1: It's 607-319-5445. It's WRFI.org. It's here because of you.
0: You better recognize, and I'm out of here. Peace.

0: This is National Native News. I'm Jill Freitas. Ketchikan Indian community and two conservation groups are asking a federal court to halt an old-growth timber sale in Alaska's Tongass National Forest. According to Earth Justice, the Shelter Cove sale offers about 4 million board feet of timber as part of the larger South Revilla project near Ketchikan. The groups argue logging would harm subsistence resources, wildlife, and remaining old-growth forest. Ketchikan Indian Community President Gloria Burns says Indigenous knowledge cannot be treated as an afterthought in decisions about tribal homelands. The groups are seeking an injunction while the court considers their broader lawsuit challenging the South Revilla project. Bids for the timber sale are scheduled to open October 20th. Prediction markets are becoming an issue for Native American tribes, who argue they're threatening their gaming revenues and thus their ability to fund vital services. As KUNM's Jeanette Didios reports, New Mexico tribes and state lawmakers are looking at taxing them.
1: Prediction markets like Kalshi and Polymarket are online platforms where people wager bets on an outcome around future real-world events like sports or elections. But because of the way they're regulated, they don't usually pay taxes to states. Tribal gaming in New Mexico, however, contributed over $151 million to the state's general fund in the last fiscal year. Tribes also fear that prediction markets will lead people away from gambling in tribal casinos to online markets, which people can access on their phones while on tribal lands. And tribal officials say that's a violation of the gaming rights they negotiated with the state as sovereign governments. Tribes also use those revenues for things like early education programs, housing, and health care. During a meeting of the Indian Affairs Interim Committee last week, Navajo Nation Council Delegate Eugenia Charles Newton describes how prediction markets are also targeting minors to bet.
2: Right now with prediction markets, we know that a 10-year-old standing next to their sheep camp, they can go onto a website and they can wager a bet.
1: Prediction market websites are classified as federal financial exchanges rather than traditional gambling platforms, which allows them to market to people 18 and older. With weak age verification on social media, minors have been reported making wagers. Prediction markets currently exist in a legal gray area, and gaming officials want the state to tax them. But lawmakers raise concerns. Those include whether taxes would affect current gaming compacts, how online activity would be tracked on tribal lands, and who would collect revenue. The Mescalero Apache, along with Isleta, Powaki, and Sandia Pueblos, are suing Kalshi. The New Mexico Attorney General also filed suit in June. They're among a number of lawsuits across the country against the platforms. In response, the federal government is suing New Mexico to block the state from enforcing its gambling laws against prediction markets. For National Native News, I'm Jeanette Didios.
0: Voting disparities have deep roots for people of color, and new research shows New Mexico's Native voters are likely to face numerous roadblocks at the November ballot box. Roz Brown has more.
3: The Native American Rights Fund report used federal data from the past three general elections to show rejected voter registration applications increased by an average of 200% in counties where Native Americans make up at least a quarter of the population. Senior staff attorney Allison Nesswood says the report confirms what Native communities have long known to be true.
4: Their registration is getting denied, their ballots getting rejected, and all of this really adds up to the systemic disenfranchisement of our people in our own homelands.
3: The report also outlines how disruptions at the United States Postal Service had a significant impact on Native voters. I'm Roz Brown.
0: And I'm Jill Freitas.
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0: It's Gothtober 1st, y'all. Are you out there, my fellow goths? I'm here from 4 to 5 today. Might have gotten my times mixed up there, but don't you worry. This only means I've put more witch in this hour than you can handle. No, you'll be able to handle it. It's going to be great. We're going to summon. We're going to make a coven in this next hour, and we're going to do it all for WRFI, y'all. It's the fundraiser show. So I'm going to need you to get ready to call in, because this is the witching hour, y'all. And I'm playing witches only. Witches only. And I want you to pick your witch. Call me. Let me know who you want me to play. There's lots and lots of witches. So far, I've brought my faves. My fave witches. They're all here. And looks like we've got Lowercase Mark in the house. Let me bring you in here, good sir. And hello.
1: Hey, stoked to be here.
0: Yes, I'm so glad you made it.
1: It's going to be witch-tastic.
0: It is going to be so witchy. I should have brought my hat. I'm only posing as a witch today. I have a deep respect for witches. And boy, oh boy, do I have quite a playlist today. So you're here. We're going to get started. I wanted to tell you the email and the phone number to call, and then we're going to get to it. So the number is 607-319-5445 or online at wrfi.org. Does that sound good to you, Mark?
1: It sounds great. I am stoked to hear from you. I'm stoked to hear the music. We've got, for those, you may have already said this, Max, but it's worth reinforcing that
0: Please
1: we are currently
0: do.
1: In the match alert zone.
0: Whoop.
1: That means right now, all new listeners, all new monthly donors, that is, will have their donations matched for the first year. This is your time. If you pledge $5 a month, that's now $10 a month. That's right. So make your dollar go a little further for us. Help us out. I'm waiting. I'd love to talk to you about it.
0: That's right. Thank you so much. That's right. The matches are upon us. And so again, you know, if you give us a call and donate, I would love to know who you would like to hear from in this next hour. I'll make it happen. The witchier, the better. And like Mark said, double the match, double the witch. So we're going to do two witch songs and come right back to you, kicking us off. Did we need another cover of Season of the Witch? I say we did.
1: Yes.
0: Originally 1966 by Donovan, who I also adore. This one's new. This is from Alanis, who's kind of making a bit of a comeback right now. And she put out her cover of Season of the Witch for a new Canadian horror show called Yaga. And I got to get my hands on that. But let's take a listen to Alanis's version of Season of the Witch. I think it's the best way to start off. Here we go.

Welcome back, y'all. And Mark, I don't know if you're feeling the same, but it's happening over here. It's getting spooky. It's getting weird. It's getting, my goodness, I almost blew my own eardrums on that last one. Sisters of the Moon. I just want to make sure it was plural. Sisters of the Moon, Fleetwood Mac.

0: of the moon, I would say yes, immediately. We all would, really.
1: I think so. Yeah. No question.
0: And that album, it comes off of Tusk, which I believe, as with the combination of Stevie with Christy McVie, that particular one, I think it was their third album. So I think they were coming back from Rumours with Tusk. And so they kind of did that third album thing where they had to change things up a little bit. And all I could think is that guitar is so crunchy.
1: Yeah.
0: So good.
1: Yeah, it's good. I mean, they have their moments, and that's one of them, I'd say.
0: Absolutely. When they put Stevie on the mic and they let Lindsey do his thing on guitar, it's magic.
1: Indeed.
0: And then kicking us off was Season of the Witch, Alanis' version. Just came out with that one, and I think she did a dang good job with that. That is, she's got some pipes still. And that's always nice to hear.
1: Absolutely. Yeah. Never get enough of Alanis.
0: No. And that's good, because like I said, she's making a comeback. She kind of had a moment, at least on the gay internet, where she played with Brandi Carlile and she did Uninvited. And I'm just watching it all the time. Yeah. Just to, so good. So it's nice to see her. I know she's on tour. I don't think she's coming anywhere near us, but I would drive for Alanis. I would.
1: For sure.
0: I actually wanted to talk about your show for a second, Mark, if we could. It's Catholic Block. It's Wednesday nights.
1: That's right. Yeah.
0: 7 to 9.
1: That's right.
0: And what kind, do witches ever make appearances on
1: witches
0: your show?
1: Witches often make appearances, which is why I was so psyched to be able to join you today, Max. It's, you know, we kind of go all over the place. It's freeform.
0: Mm-hmm.
1: Definitely lean into the goth sometimes. In fact, just a couple of weeks back, had a really wonderful local artist, Silver Rain, who is a goth folk performer, vocalist, cellist, really fantastic. Had her on to interview. And it's one of the cool things about being on a station like this, I think you'd agree, is the opportunity to sort of find what I love, have a platform to share that with other people, get feedback on it, mm-hmm. and feel like that is contributing something of value to the community.
0: Absolutely.
1: So, yeah, it's a lot of fun. I've been doing it for, 4 years now?
0: Nice.
1: And your show's been on a little longer than that?
0: I just hit 4 years this summer. Okay. I can't believe it. So now I get to say since 2022.
1: Right on.
0: Because that already feels like a really long time ago, crazy, distant right? past.
1: Okay, so we were both in the post-COVID
0: yes, okay. Hobby seeking.
1: You know it.
0: And the best hobby I've picked up here since I've been in Ithaca. So
1: absolutely.
0: You're absolutely right. You just had did you say local person? And then I missed that, so I can actually go to the archives at WRFI.org, and I can listen to that.
1: That's correct.
0: Because goth folk sounds something I would be very into.
1: I think you would.
0: I think I got to check it
1: based
0: out.
1: On what I'm, yeah, I think you would.
0: Awesome. Oh, I'll definitely have to check that out. My show is called Are You Out There? It's on Thursdays, 4 to 5 right now, and we do the best in queer music. And certainly allies and supporters and even folks that didn't intentionally write a queer song, but they did, mm-hmm. and on and on. And so you can imagine I also get a lot of witches on my list.
1: Yeah, for sure. And I mean, I think that is really like everything we're saying here, like that's the value of WRFI. It is a place where that's not beholden to any interests other than basic FCC guidelines and our own sort of creative muse, right?
0: Mm-hmm.
1: Max's show, they are free to sort of follow whatever threads they are feeling are important that week.
0: Mm-hmm.
1: And to have this really important, I think, show in the middle of, you know, on this station in this community that is representative of the community, mm-hmm. right? Like all of these shows speak to like the diversity and real people that are in this place that Ithaca is, this crazy fabric of a community. And I think, listener, you probably value that too. You'd value the diversity of the community and you value the kinds of things that you hear on WRFI as a result. So because you value it, we don't always ask you to put a monetary value on that. We're here free broadcasting all the time, but we can't do that without your support. And just like any other thing locally that you think is important,

0: and you want to keep there, that sometimes requires stepping up with a commitment. 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
1: Absolutely. Ithaca, bring it. Ithaca and the surrounding areas, you're known for your big heart. So give us a call, email us if you're shy, but bring me a witch to play. Bring me a witch. Until then, I will wait, and I've still got many a witches of my own. This one was a big influence on me in high school. The album is called Bloodletting. The song is called Bloodletting. Every year I gotta play the vampire song. Jeanette, one of my favorite vamps / witches / she's everything. So let's bring in some Concrete Blonde, followed by a punk witch in her own right, Patti Smith. Here we go.

0: Welcome back, my friends. That was a little bit of Patti Smith there, Because the Night, a little song that kind of got brought back to life in the 90s by a little band called the 10,000 Maniacs. And Mark, I've gotten into a few disagreements with my wife about which one's the better version, even though I know she's right and it's Patti Smith. But I have to, like, I fight for Natalie Merchant, like one of my first crushes ever, because I have to. And it's, I know it's
1: fair.
0: It's got those, I think she brings in the, I'm doing the symbol for it. She brings in some strings.
1: Yeah, for sure.
0: Natalie does.
1: Yeah.
0: That makes it really nice and radio friendly, but you can't fight the scratch of the voice that is Patti Smith.
1: I know it. Well, you know, it's like the Western New York vibe. You know, that's some cred there for Natalie.
0: And, absolutely. Right, so. What is it? Jamestown, right?
1: Right.
0: Jamestown, yes. Yeah. Kind of south of Buffalo, if I remember correctly.
1: Right.
0: Yes, she is local. That we'll give her that. But I brought Patti Smith's version to the witch list because I feel like that song is a spell.
1: Yep.
0: Like, something about it gives me that, like, that's Patti Smith's spell.
1: It's good stuff.
0: And she got whatever she wanted. Whatever it was she wanted in the night. And then kicking off that set was Concrete Blonde, which I think you kind of lit up for.
1: Man, it's so interesting. They've been crossing my radar recently in a way that they haven't since, like, the late 80s, early 90s. And I don't know what's in the air or system, but yeah, actually that record, of course, is fantastic. I have a soft spot for the first record, which a lot of people don't like as much.
0: Free? Is that the first one?
1: I think it's just self-titled.
0: Or self-titled?
1: Maybe? Yeah, I could be forgetting at this point. Anyway, that was my introduction, and so there's songs on that there. There's a cover of Ringo Starr, George Harrison, Beware of Darkness, that I love so much.
0: Any song could have been played on this playlist and done a great job. I mean, every one of her songs is kind of steeped in something dark, and I just love her for it. Just had to look her up, see what she's been up to. She's 69 years old.
1: Awesome.
0: And she's still making art, so that makes me happy.
1: Me too.
0: I love her. And so one of the reasons I love WRFI is we play such great music, such, like you were saying before, such diverse music. I think in a time when we are so sick of the algorithm, capital A algorithm, where some folks get their music, and I think we kind of get fed the same stuff over and over again, and you know, why not listen to WRFI.org, where people in your town, in your community, are using their pink brains and making these, you know, shows and bringing their hearts and passions into them. And just what a better way to discover new music, you know. Yes. Get on WRFI.org, check out the different shows, and see what you're feeling that day, and then put a little calendar thing on you, and you got yourself a self-care routine.
1: Or just keep it on all day like we do in our house.
0: Absolutely. Right? Like, even better.
1: I mean, we're up to, like, I want to say 60 to 70 volunteers at this point.
0: Wow.
1: So we've got shows, like, all the time, and there's just incredible stuff. I hope I'm not getting that number wrong. To your point, Max, I think that it's a really valuable commodity, and it's not something that every town is fortunate enough to have in it. Is a station like this that is independent, that is largely volunteer driven, that still does need support from the community. And this is the time where we ask you to show that support during these fund drives. I do want to make a note, that, you know, we have a goal today, a financial goal. We have a fund drive weekly goal of having 25 new monthly donors. We're up to 10, which is pretty great. Halfway through.
0: Yep.
1: We have a monetary goal of $12,500. Today's goal is $6,500. We're close for today. We're at $6,145. So we're really, really close.
0: Make the difference.
1: And folks could call in and make the difference. And, you know, some folks have done so just today. Tour. Molly, Ron, Jan, Julie, these are all folks, your friends, your neighbors, who have called in today to show us with their financial support what this station means to them. So I hope you'll join them. And you can do that right now, 607-319-5445. Or if you're feeling shy and don't want to talk to me, I promise I'm friendly, but it's cool. WRFI.org is also a good way to take care of that.
0: Either way, I'll play you a witch. Even if you don't pick a witch, I'll put a witch in your honor today. Yeah. October 1st, the beginning of Gothtober officially, or Gay Christmas, as they call it.
1: Love it.
0: So, all right, I've got more witches to come. I've got 23 minutes left. It looks like, gosh, it's going by too fast. And then, Mark, I hear you're taking over, and I'm so thankful that you are 5 to 6, right? And
1: yeah.
0: do you have something? Is it going to be on the fly? Is it going to be?
1: So on the fly. I just happened to be DJing up in Rochester tomorrow night at a festival, and I had thrown my records into a crate, and so we're going to see what happens.
0: Oh, my God. That's the best. And you don't get that anywhere else.
1: No.
0: But on Community Radio. Oh, that's very cool. So you have a show up in Rochester. That's my hometown.
1: Nice.
0: Love it. And so you've got vinyl you're bringing out. Oh, that is a reason to stay tuned, folks.
1: Absolutely.
0: Mystery vinyl.
1: Yes.
0: Awesome. All right, we're going to play some more witches for you, get you moving and grooving, a little something different. They say I'm different. Another one that comes via my wife here is Betty Davis. As all the witches say, they say I'm different. On the flip side, we've got Nico Case, another spell for y'all coming soon.

0: Nico Case, everyone. Nico Case, a witch that's been around since, gosh, at least 25 years, I think. She's just always been with us, that Nico Case. And what wonderful witchy vibes, always. And I picked that song because, well, I'm never mad I hear that song, first of all. And then second, we're getting into the Lonely Witch time now, too. The Sad Witch. Also one of my faves. So Nico Case there with I Wish I Was the Moon. And starting off that set was the incredible Bette Davis. They Say I'm Different. Just, if that didn't make you move, I don't know. Just so good. So good. All right. Gosh, we've got a little under 15 minutes left. And I'm going to move on. I think actually Nico Case is also a redhead, but I was going to say I'm moving into my redheaded witches, so I think I might be doing three redheaded witches in a row. What does that mean? Now we've got a coven going. So can you guess which redheaded witch might be up on deck?
1: Gosh.
0: So many good ones.
1: There are a lot of good ones. I think I don't even want to hazard a guess.
0: That's fair.
1: That's the beautiful thing about your show is that I never know what's coming next. And I kind of like being in that zone of uncertainty and just going with it, right?
0: Yep. Keep it consistent, yeah, right? Yeah. Keep it consistently uncertain. That's my whole vibe. So these two redheaded witches I saw this year, Florence and the Machine and Tori Amos, and both of which changed my life. I don't go to shows often anymore. I'm too tired. But these two I made a point to see, and it's been a witchy year ever since. So
1: that's great.
0: Florence up first, a fan?
1: Yes.
0: Yeah? She is wonderful. Yeah. And she's going to bring us Witch, and that's double the witch, like we're doubling our matches today, our donations.
1: Right.
0: So this, if you want to get it in within, are you out there? Now is the time to call or get online and do it.
1: 607-319-5445 or go to WRFI.org. We're here waiting, friends.
0: We are waiting, anticipating. Mm-hmm. And until then, here is Florence and the Machine, Witch.

0: And that was the red-headed witches of today's show, bringing down the house there at the end. Tori Amos off of her new album, In Times of Dragons. And that was her six-minute opus on the new record with her new voice. She's got this beautiful, velvety, deeper voice. We are here for it. And Tori Amos fan by any chance? I'll just
1: absolutely
0: keep putting you on the spot. Yeah, like, you absolutely like this artist, right?
1: I do. Big fan of Tori Amos going back to the 90s.
0: Oh, excellent. Me too. I saw her in 1993 up in Rochester, That was the trajectory. We were gone forever. Tori Amos fan. Tori File, I believe they're called. Not only were they redheaded witches, that was the literal witch song coupled, both of them, beautiful songs about witches burning. So also hardcore, Tori, Florence, amazing stuff. Witch stuff is what we're dealing with. So I am going to put this one on to kind of segue us, actually, because I know you've got to hop over here, Mark, because we're community radio and this is how we're running things.
1: Right.
0: But I'll have Miss Nina Simone kind of in the background for us. And that, gosh, I want to say, first of all, it was lovely to finally meet you. Yes. Catholic Block, Wednesday nights, 7 to 9. I am now going to be affixed to the dial, to the streamer, to listen to your show. Some really awesome music. Again, went through all your playlists and was like, I know this person. I got enough cred. Okay, we can do this.
1: Everybody has enough credit to be here on WRFI.
0: That's right. And again, 607-319-5445, WRFI.org. And stay tuned for Lowercase Mark, my friends. This is going to be a good one. And I will see you next week.
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3: From Feature Story News in Washington, I'm Kate Fisher. The doctor who oversaw the failed execution of Krista Pike in Tennessee has been linked to an earlier botched lethal injection in the state, according to reports. Pike, who's 50, survived two full doses of the sedative pentobarbital and was taken to hospital, where her condition remains unknown. Tennessee Governor Bill Lee has halted all remaining executions for the rest of the year and ordered an independent review. Simon Marks reports.
4: They say that Krista Pike received two separate full syringes of pentobarbital, that the curtains in the execution chamber were drawn twice, denying witnesses an opportunity to see exactly what was going on inside the chamber. At one point when the curtains were open, she complained that there was a pain in her arm and she thought it was going to burst. She asked if it was always like this. Should the arm always be throbbing like this? Her advisors urged her to relax.
3: The European Council has approved new migration rules, paving the way for the establishment of return hubs outside of the European Union. Despite human rights concerns, EU officials argue such measures are needed to reduce the number of people deemed to be residing in Europe illegally. William Denslow reports from Brussels.
5: Five member states seeking to see these come to fruition, places focal points for the deportation of people deemed to not have the right to stay in the EU any longer. Denmark says that talks are progressing very well. It's been reported that one of these return hubs could be established somewhere in Africa as early as next year. It remains an incredibly divisive, incredibly controversial proposal. It's been tried in the past with the likes of the UK and its Rwanda programme. NGOs, many of them, warn that this could come with major human rights concerns.
3: Firefighters on Mount Kilimanjaro are battling a second wildfire in less than a month, with the blaze on the mountain's western flank now in its fifth day. Tanzania's National Parks Authority has closed two of the six climbing routes and redirected tourists to alternative paths up Africa's highest peak. A joint team of more than 100 firefighters and volunteers has been deployed. Isaac Lakando reports from Dar es Salaam.
6: This part of the mountain has not gotten such a fire since 2016, and so there's a lot of build-up of dry vegetation, and so it makes it easier for a fire to continue blazing on. There's also strong winds, and they are shifting, so it's making things a little bit difficult. As of yet, the source of the fire is not yet known, but authorities are telling us that an investigation is already underway.
3: From bureaus worldwide, this is FSN.

All right, friends. Yes, it's a special episode of Catholic Block here with me, your host, Lowercase Mark, filling in. Be here till George takes over at 6. It's time for Fun Drive Madness. 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Be back with you in a little bit to talk more about that. But go ahead, donate right now. Here's some Ladio Bolaco.

All right, music there from Dazzling Killman. Such good stuff. Bone Fragments from their 1993 Skin Graft release, Face of Collapse. Ahead of that, another Skin Graft classic, U.S. Maples, Long Hair in Three Stages. We heard When a Man Says Ow. And at the top of that set, Ladio Bolacco. Ladio Bolacco. Great New York City area, mathy, jazzy goodness. Goat Lips from their debut record, Strange Warmings of Ladio Bolacco. If you're just tuning in, you may be surprised to hear me. If you're a regular listener at this time of the day or this time of the week, at 5 o'clock, typically there's something else going on, but it's me, Lowercase Mark, here with a special episode of Catholic Block. Got asked to come in and do a little thing on short notice. So stoked to do it. I've got a bunch of records already packed up and in the car on my way up to Rochester, and so happy to swing them and share some of them with you. And particularly happy because it's happening during our fall fun drive. This is the day four, Thursday, and it's been going pretty good so far. We have a goal of reaching, let's say, our goal for the whole week is $12,500 and 25 new monthly members. Today's goal is to hit a little over the halfway point at 6,500, and we're getting very close. I think this hasn't been updated for a little bit, so let me just refresh and see if numbers have changed. But no, as of 4 o'clock,

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So for the next year, if you are able to give us $5 a month, you're actually going to be giving us $10 a month. You can keep it a secret. That's amazing. Your money goes that much further. There are not many places that that is true. And what better place to put your money toward than this station that you know and love as much as I do? Why do you love it? Well, you love it because we're a reflection of the community. You just heard a fantastic show by Max. She's here every, they are here every week playing fabulous collection of music by queer artists, allies, you know, amazing stuff. And the diversity of what they are able to bring every week, the fact that they can take that launching point and turn it into an experience that every week is going to be a little bit unpredictable and something slash many things that you wouldn't hear anywhere else you're going to get. That's the value of community radio. And it's a precious thing, independent media. In this day and age, there's not a lot of places where what you're hearing is not controlled by some corporate interest. That is, you know, sort of part of a larger agenda. We're not. We're a bunch of volunteers here doing this because that's what we love to do. And it does take money to make this happen. You know that. And you know how important it is. So I am trusting you, listener, to go right now to WRFI.org. And for those of you who are new, we are waiting to welcome you into the fold. 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Thanks so much. All right. Back to the short little Catholic block episode here. I'm going to go into some British punk for a little bit here. Got something up from the Art Attacks. There's one called I Am a Dalek right here on WRFI Community Radio for you and everyone you know.

All right. They're from Fork. Great Arizona band that are a favorite on the Catholic Block Show. Tapeworm Begat Tapeworm. That's from a 7-inch released back in 1993 on Medical Records. What a great label name, too. I don't know why that only now just hit me. Die Kreuzen ahead of that from their classic 1986 sophomore album, Oktoberfile, just reissued on Touch and Go Records. We heard Man in the Trees, the leadoff cut. Savage Republic ahead of that. One of my favorites also. When All Else Fails from their, definitely classic, at least in my mind, 1982 album Tragic Figures on an independent Project Records. Charlie McGeara and the Dance Club. So cool. Always catches me a little bit off guard, the end of that song, Rhythm of Hate, from the 2009 release Love Police. Out in the U.S. on Numero Group. The Damned from their second album, Machine Gun Etiquette. We heard Love Song. Sort of where the... I don't know. I'll just leave it at that. I do like that album a lot. And at the top of the set, The Art of the Tax with I Am a Dalek from a 7-inch back in the 70s, 77, 78. Compiled by Soul Jazz Records on a really great compilation of 7-inches, Punk 45, I'm a Mess. Good stuff. If you're just tuning in, yes, this is a short out of the usual time episode of Catholic Block. I'm your host, Lowercase Mark, here with you to lead you into some great stuff coming up. We have all sorts of really great programming coming up tonight. We've got, after this, George is going to be in with his usual wonderful sparkle tone hour. Jim will be back. Jim hung out with me last night for the standard Catholic Block. At 7 o'clock on Thrift Shop Radio, Kevin, the host, is going to be joined by Rich to ask, what's the story? The story is that WRFI is an amplifier and it's time to plug in. So they're going to be spinning story songs over the airwaves as you tell the tale of WRFI, and encourage you to call in with your stories. And then at 9 p.m., this is going to be good. The Batgirl in downtown, joined by Nico. Batgirl captured, taken uptown, need help. 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I'll be tuning in. 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All right, up next, I got The Fall from their 1984 release, The Wonderful and Frightening World of The Fall. 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

0: All right, here we are, a whole bunch of us. Oh, let me get Jim on here in here too. Welcome to Sparkle Tone Hour here on WRFI 89.7 Odessa, 88.1 Ithaca, and WINO 91.9 Watkins Glen. I'm George. We're trying to fundraise. You there, Jim?
1: I'm here.
0: We got Matt Ryan in the house.
2: Hello, everyone. I'm Matt Ryan.
0: So what do we do? We decided we are going to play hopefully 10. We'll see how much talking we do. Jim's got to try and get some people to call in or get on the
2: good.
0: Internet.
2: Sounds good.
1: Click on the website.
0: Yes, which is, oh, yes, you can call.
1: 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And we're hoping you will set up a monthly donation for yourself. It's quick, it's easy, and you will spend 99.99% of the rest of your life not even thinking about it, which is great. I highly recommend not thinking about things.
0: I like this.
1: And this, if you set up a monthly plan for yourself, all new monthly donors will have their donations matched.
0: Oh, we're
1: for the first year.
0: We got a donor match?
1: We got a donor match going.
0: Oh, hell yeah.
1: So double your money.
0: All right, so we're playing 10 of our favorite radio-friendly punk rock songs.
2: When George first sent me the text, he said, bring 10 of your favorite punk rock albums. So I went through the archive jungle, and I pulled out some weird albums.
0: Oh, yeah.
2: And then George said, bring your top 10 punk rock songs.
0: Yeah.
2: So I changed those albums.
0: Yes, we... I had a similar problem, so it's... we got to stay legal, you know, it's
2: 100%. So we'll... I don't know. Are we going to count up? Are we going to...
0: I didn't go in order.
2: Me neither.
0: Because I don't know how many we're going to get in here, like, because, you know, let's just see what happens. You all right if I go first?
2: You go first, then we'll cue. And yeah, you go first. Set us up.
0: Okay. So this is the Vomit Pigs from Texas with the Useless Eater.

0: All right, that was a pretty good choice, I got to admit, Matt.
1: So it was the 70s. Yeah. So we stuck it hard in the late 70s.
0: Yeah, we were in the 70s. Well, I'm going to say mostly in the late 70s, early 80s. That's kind of the era.
1: I jump around.
0: I know. I'm excited to see what you're going to play.
1: I jump around. But those four were?
0: Well, I'll let you say Rizzillos.
1: Yeah, so the last one was the Rizzillos, right? That's from their only album.
0: Only album has the Rizzillos, yep.
1: Can't Stand the Rizzillos, and that's 1978, and that's just fantastic. That was Somebody's Going to Get Their Head Kicked In Tonight.
0: That whole record is just so good.
1: It's so good.
0: Yeah.
1: They are so good. And then they blew up.
0: Yeah.
1: The lead singer and the lead, both lead singers, right? The male and the female.
0: Yep.
1: Started a thing.
0: Yes, correct.
1: And it blew up.
0: It did.
1: Surprise. Nobody talks to each other.
0: Because the woman leaves, right? And then they become the Rivillos.
1: I can't remember, but all I know is that the bass player is fantastic. Yeah. And that song rocks.
0: So before that, also 78, I want to say it was, it's hard to, Wire is like one of the best bands ever.
1: I think so.
0: But Dot Dash, that's my favorite
1: song. It's a good song.
0: I love it.
1: No, it's great.
0: What did we have before that?
1: Oh, I forgot already. No, so Foundation Piece, right? That was Stiff Little Fingers with Alternative All-Star.
0: 100%.
1: Which just so much stuff is built on that sound and kind of built on that songwriting structure.
0: You could have picked 20 Stiff Little Fingers songs, and I think you picked the best one.
1: So. It's a favorite one. Gotta Get Away is a good one.
0: Oh, yeah. Well, we were talking.
1: Yeah.
0: Barbed Wire Love.
1: Barbed Wire Love. My band covers Barbed Wire Love.
0: Jim. Can Matt plug his, because he's not a radio host, he can he plug some stuff?
2: Well, I mean,
0: can he say he's got a gig coming up?
2: Yeah. All right. Who else is playing?
0: Yeah.
1: there's a whole lineup. I didn't set the lineup up, so it's not a Commodes show. Commodes are just my band is the Commodes. I hope some listeners have seen the Commodes, but we're playing October 18th with Turnpike, which is an IC band.
0: Oh, cool.
1: And Dracula and his band, The Draculas.
0: Oh, they're good.
1: I don't know them.
0: Oh, you're going to love it.
1: I'm super excited.
0: You're going to have a good time.
1: I'm super excited.
2: Where's the show?

0: see him. Jim, you want to do some...
1: Yeah, well, we're fundraising right now. It's fund drive time. You may have heard WRFI is your amplifier. A little birdie told me that.
0: I've heard this as well.
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0: It's a good time to do it.
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0: All right. You want to play some more punk rock?
2: Let's play some more punk rock.
0: All right. So this is The Victims from Australia. They eventually become the Hoodoo Gurus, believe it or not. But this is much, much better. I think you're going to like this one.

0: Wow, that was really good. I haven't heard that record in... we were looking at the date. It's 40 years.
1: Yeah, 86.
0: Yeah, that holds up pretty well.
1: That's funny. That song was as long as the other three that we played with that set.
0: Right. Bags before that, which I've played on the show a bunch of times, one of my all-time favorites on the Danger House label, Babylonian Gorgon. You played a Chicago record before that, right?
1: Weed and Machine, yeah, by the Effigies. I love the Effigies.
0: I know, they're so good. And we started out with that Australian band, but... Let's bring Jim in because we are here to...
2: They were much better than the Hoodoo Gurus.
0: Yes, very much so.
1: Agreed. 100%.
0: Well, let's...
2: That's my comment.
0: That's okay. I like... Well, let's get some money for this station. That,
2: yes,
0: keep this
2: thing
0: going.
2: Let's make it rain. Yeah. 607-319-5445 is the number to call. You can also visit the website, wrfi.org. Join your friends and neighbors like Thor, Molly, Ron, Jan, and Julie, who all pledged today.
0: Thanks, y'all.
2: And especially thanks to those who are setting up monthly donations. 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
0: That's great.
2: By this mysterious benefactor.
0: Well, this is how it all happens. I mean, the radio doesn't happen without this.
2: Yeah. No, because we don't get federal money.
0: Right.
2: Right? We're not public radio. We're listener-supported community radio.
0: Yeah. We're Ithaca. Watkins Glen, too, of course. But
2: yeah. Ithaca, Watkins Glen, and Odessa.
0: Over.
2: We're all of it.
0: Yeah.
2: We're the whole area. So 607-319-5445. Or WRFI.org.
0: All right. Music time?
2: Music time.
0: All right. I'm going to play.
1: I want to know if the mysterious donor wears a cape.
0: I hope so.
1: I do. Jim, do you know that?
2: No one knows. It's a mystery.
0: It's a mystery. Oh. Anonymous.
1: That's the best kind of mystery.
0: All right. Let's do some Sham 69.

0: Whew. Welcome back to the Sparkle Tone Hour. I'm working over here, man. These short songs.
1: It's quick.
0: Make you work.
1: It's quick.
0: All right, Matt, what was that?
1: That last one was Field Trip by Squirt Gun, one of my favorite bands. They're kind of a late 90s pop punk band.
0: On Lookout, right?
1: On Lookout Records.
0: Sweet.
1: Yep, yep.
0: We had the Plugs before that, one of the from California, one of the first Latinx punk bands.
1: Yes, before...
0: They were later in Repo Man, which I'm sure you know. They're the band that do all the, like, mariachi music.
1: That's right. I was going to bring that album. As old punk rockers, you know, back in the day.
0: Repo Man was important.
1: Repo Man was important. And it's a great album.
0: Yeah. Before that?
1: Jay Church, right?
0: Yes, Jay Church.
1: Jay Church, Alone When She Dies. Jay Church is a San Francisco band. Lance Hahn was kind of the front guy, who's from Crimpshire. Way back in the day.
0: I like that you brought the 90s stuff in it. Kind of. I always get stuck in the 70s and 80s, but it's I mixed it up. So
1: I like the 90s. It's nice and quick and makes you want to break things. I like it.
0: Yeah. You should probably call 607-319-5445.
2: You probably should.
0: Yeah.
2: I've got an update.
0: Oh, lay it on me.
2: We got a new monthly donor.
0: Oh.
2: Named John. So thank you, John.
0: Thanks, John.
1: Thank you, John.
2: Maybe John's a Sham 69 fan.
0: I mean... Who isn't?
2: Yeah, exactly. Whomst among us. But yeah, 319-5445 is the number you can call if you're inclined to call. If you're inclined to click on a webpage, you can visit wrfi.org and pledge your support. You can do a one-time or a monthly donation, but I got to say, if you do a monthly one, it's going to be doubled. By an anonymous benefactor for the first year. Your first 12 monthly installments are going to be matched.
0: Yeah. So somebody's cool out there.
2: Yeah, double your contribution.
0: May or may not wear a cape.
2: May or may not. Yeah, the facts are not in.
0: Okay. You want to do some more music? I think we got time for four more, probably.
2: Yeah, maybe. Sounds great.
0: I don't know why I did this to myself. I picked some really short songs, so I'm going to do my best here. But this is the Eat from Florida with Kneecappin'.

0: Speaking of the audience.
1: We're only saying nice things.
0: Oh, sir, we are insane. We both picked like minute and a half song.
1: Like, well, that's what we like. That's what we like.
0: No. So what would...
1: That, the thing we just listened to, the band Scared of Chaka.
0: Yep.
1: An Albuquerque, New Mexico band from the 90s. And
0: cool.
1: That was, for instance, an instrumental
0: track. That's cool. Yeah, it was cool.
1: And before that, Wisconsin band, Boris the Sprinkler, yep. Another late 90s band.
0: Super silly.
1: Stuff. Super silly. I Wanna Wanna Grilled Cheese.
0: Yeah. And then I played The Urinals from California with I'm a Bug. And The Eat from Florida, both with super short songs. Jim is on the phone right now, so when he's off, you can call 607-319-5445, or you can go online, WRFI.org. This is Sparkle Tone Hour. We got 10 minutes. I think we can squeeze like...
1: I bet we can do three.
0: I don't know. We'll see what happens.
1: Let's see what happens. And then we'll just hard end. Okay. Whatever happens. Top of the hour.
0: Yeah. Drop the mic. All right. Let's do The Clean from New Zealand.

0: So don't forget to write.
1: Wow. Another short one. I like it. I forgot about that song. That's so good.
2: That's off of, so that's Dead Kennedys, yep. One Way Ticket to Pluto, and it's off Bedtime for Democracy.
1: Oh, I always forget about that record.
2: Yeah, yeah, yeah. It's funny. Funny, especially what's going on now.
1: Word.
2: Right? How many, 40 years ago.
1: Word, yes.
2: They write Bedtime for Democracy.
1: Yeah. Let's keep things legal. We got to do this every, at a certain time. I have to let everybody know that you are listening to WRFI 89.7 Odessa, 881 Ithaca, and WINO 91.9 Watkins Glen. I think we got Kevin. Jim, is Kevin in the house?
3: Kevin is in the house.
1: Okay. Well, should we, let's and do maybe another push?
3: Well, we should thank our most recent donor.
1: Oh, yes. You want to?
2: Oh, was that the caller?
3: Yeah.
2: Was that the caller. So my secret's out. Before my day job starts, I am a crossing guard down at downtown at BDM
1: cool.
2: School. And one of the kids I crossed, Ryan, called in, and Ryan and his family.
1: Sorry, Ryan, we have no iFarm.
2: We have no iFarm. But you know what, Ryan? Next time, if this happens again, I'll bring Egghead, which is another IC band from back in the day.
1: I can find some iFarm, too.
2: We'll do like an IC.
1: Yeah, that could be cool.
2: That could be fun.
1: Yeah. Jimmy, you want to do a last little push here before we'll do one more song?
3: Well, the reason we're thanking Ryan is because he called in to support WRFI, a listener-supported community radio station, the one you're listening to right now. 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
1: great.
3: Double your contribution.
1: Love it. It's a good time to call. All right. I think I got time for one more.
3: Yeah.
1: Thank you, Jim, as always. Thank you, Matt. This was super fun. We got to do this again.
2: Thank you, George. Yeah. Super excited when you asked me to do this.
1: Let's go out with the Zero Boys from Indiana.

0: 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Tonight's a very special night. It's WRFI fundraiser to celebrate. We're telling stories. The story of WRFI. My story, my co-host Rich, who's here in the studio, his story, but most importantly, your story. What brings you here to WRFI? Why do you support us? Call us up and tell us. Tell Rich, and we'll share it a little bit if you're okay with that, to why you're here. We'll tell you why we're here as we get going here. I'm going to bring Rich in so he can tell you what he's doing because he's here waiting to hear your call. Let me turn on his mic right now.
1: Evening.
0: There you go. Go ahead, Rich. Say it again.
1: Good evening.
0: And Rich, what's that number that they should call?
2: Is this written here someplace?
0: It is. 607-319-5445.
1: Okay. Yes.
0: Or WRFI.org at the website. We are waiting to hear from you this evening. So as I said, we're doing story songs tonight. We're going to play songs that tell a story. And we're going to kick it off here tonight with a story about someone trying to get their DJ to go their way. Here we go.

0: Ah, yes. Those story songs from the early 70s AM radio. 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We started the set out with They Might Be Giants, pleading with the DJ. Hey, Mr. DJ, I thought we had a deal. We heard Squeeze with Up the Junction, that classic song from Cool for Cats. Utopia with Liz Estrada, the Greek myth put into song from Swing to the Right. Fabulous Poodles with Mirror Star, that story of the young boy who is not athletic, wants to perform, wants to sing, and becomes the star, and then everybody wants to be him. Sarah Borges, she brought us that Brandy song that you remember from the early 70s. That was Sarah's cover of that song from 2019. And, of course, we finished up there with Paper Lace, another one of those early 70s story songs, The Night Chicago Died. That's a little bit special to me because my wife and I kind of knew we were for each other when we were in a bar in the early 80s in Washington, D.C., happy hour, guessing songs as they come on, and she knew that one right away. And I was like, okay, Paper Lace, The Night Chicago Died. So we are, as I said, here in the studio. I am joined by Rich. Let's turn Rich on because Rich is there by the phone.
1: That's right.
0: He is waiting for you to give a call. What do you want to have to say, Rich?
1: Well, the phone number, if you'd like to call and make a donation, is 607-319-5445. The number again, 607-319-5445. And you can make monthly donations of $5 to $100. And if you want to make donations even higher than that, you know, that's great. And we also, you can do one-time donations. Of like, if you do 60, you get a t-shirt. I'm not wearing one of the t-shirts, but I'm wearing the hat. If you give 120, you get in the friend zone and you get a tote or a hat, which is kind of cool. And yes, I am wearing the hat. The shirt I'm wearing is Constellations. I don't know why I chose to wear that today. If you give 240, that makes you a VIP. You're a big wheel. And you can pick two thank you gifts, which is really cool.
0: And so, you can see all those gifts right online at WRFI.org, and you could make a donation there. And, Rich, one of the exciting things I saw when I came in today, I don't know if you know, but the goal for today, this Thursday, is $6,500. Now, that's towards our total goal, which is $12,500. We are almost to Thursday's goal. We are $6,145 at 4 p.m. We might have even gotten closer, but we could break that tonight. We want to get to $6,500. We are just a little over $300 away. And that monthly donor that Rich talked about, our goal for the drive is 25 new monthly members. 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I'm sorry, and so we are really making some great progress. We're trying to get to 15 for our daily goal of Thursday. We already have 10, so we are close on both those accounts there, Rich. And what's the matching donation about?
1: You were trying to explain that to me earlier, so why don't you explain it? Because
0: so something really exciting is happening. If you've thought about, yeah, maybe I can give $5 a month, maybe I can give $10 a month, right now's the time to do it because we have an anonymous donor that's going to match your donation every month for the first year. 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And we are trying to get to 25 new monthly donors overall, but we're trying to get to 15 today, and we're at 10 right now. So we just need 5 more.
1: Again, it's very easy to donate. All you have to do is either give us a call at 607-319-5445 or go to our website, WRFI.org, and press the donation button. And from there, it's pretty simple. It's pretty self-explanatory how
0: awesome.
1: You do that.
0: All right. So we're going to get back to the story songs. We're going to get a little twangy on you. Here we go.

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You might say I went right up to the factory and picked it up. It's cheaper that way.

Well, Papa played the music on the radio. Mama rocked the baby to sleep. He said he would have taken the other road, but he didn't think the lake was that deep. Well, if the ferry had been there at the end of the pier, we'd be halfway to Uncle Jake's. Instead of looking at fish out the window, I wish we'd hit the bottom of the bottomless lake. Instead of looking at fish out the window, I wish we'd hit the bottom of

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Or if you make a mistake in the bottomless lake, you may never see sweetheart again. If you should make a mistake in the bottomless lake, you may never see sweetheart again.

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Well, there was one thing I was sure proud to see. There wasn't a soul in the place except for him and me, and he just looked disgusted and pointed toward the telephone.

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I just ordered up a beer and sat down at the bar when some guy walked in and said, "Who owns this car with the peace sign and the mag wheels and four on the floor?"

the last thing I wanted was to get in a fight in Jackson, Mississippi on a Saturday night, especially when there was three of them and only one of me. But they all started laughing and I felt kind of sick. I knew I'd better think of something pretty quick, so I just reached out and kicked old Green Teeth right in the knee.

0: I was almost to Arkansas. Well, I think I'm going to reroute my trip. I wonder if anybody'd think I'd flipped if I went to L.A. via Omaha.
1: Yeah, Charlie Daniels with the story of the Uneasy Rider here on WRFI.org. I doubt you're going to hear that song anywhere else. Maybe you don't want to, but it was a story song we played tonight. We started with Eddie Cochran with Cut Across Shorty, one of his classics from the early 60s. Johnny Cash, One Piece at a Time, talk about classics. And the Bottle Rockets with Indianapolis, and he is not going to stand it if they play one more John Cougar song on that jukebox. There in Indianapolis, John Prine with the Bottomless Lake up there in the Erie Canal, heading to the lake, and he fall right in. And like I said, Charlie Daniels, we finished up there. You were here in the thrift shop in the middle of this WRFI fun drive. I'm going to pull in our co-host tonight, Rich, right now. Here we go. Rich, how we doing?
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1: 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A founding board member remortgaged their home to obtain a federal communication license for 88.1 Ithaca. 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They mortgaged their home to get that. And it was just a translator license, so they really couldn't broadcast their own. They translated and broadcast other signals. But in 2007, the FCC opened a window for applications for the actual licensing to broadcast your own. And there were 3,600 applications. Only a couple hundred were given, and WRFI got two. We got two primary ones, so for WRFI and Watkins Glen and WINO in Odessa. That was in 2007. And with that time limit of 3 years, they had to build the station. And in 2012, in June 2012, they finished the construction of where we sit right now in the broadcast studio of historic Clinton House in downtown Ithaca. And they started the community-owned and operated station you're listening to right now, servicing Tompkins County and Schuyler County. Once they had the license, they rebranded the WRFI Community Radio for Ithaca and Watkins Glen. And they held their first ever fundraiser back, or we held our first other fundraiser back in December 2012 and raised $10,000 in 1 week. And now here we are doing our fall fundraiser. And, you know, we've changed over the years, but that's kind of how we got here, through the volunteers, as Rich was saying. And so I just wanted you to hear a little bit about that story of WRFI. We'd love to hear your story. Why are you here? 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Love to have additional support. 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
1: Awesome. So we're going to get back to the story songs here. And we're, you know, it's baseball season. The playoffs are started and some people are watching. And if you're interested in baseball, you might like this song, because this song is about something that happened back, I believe it was in 1970. They're going to tell us in the song. Doc Ellis for the Pittsburgh Pirates pitched a no-hitter, dropped acid. He was doing acid when he pitched it. Here's a song from Todd Snyder to hear about that experience.

The Neverland and Wonderland, in a land called Never Wonderland, there lived a beautiful, wealthy young divorcee with a checkered past and a bad memory, who should probably remain nameless. Men traveled from far and wide to try and win her hand. She took in stragglers from all over the known world. Her newest guests were, as her mother called them, the latest Russians to defect. One's name was Hefner, the other's name was...

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He was constantly surrounded by go-go girls. And he used to take pictures of them without any clothes on, sell them to the neighborhood children. Hefner, on the other hand, was not so introspective. He loved a good story just like anybody else. In fact, he loved the myths of Neverwonderland so much that he made elaborate molded plastic sculptures of the characters in the myths. And then he'd set them out in the garden until he built a whole nother land in Neverwonderland, which he called Hefner.

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Sometimes she even wished they'd go back to Russia. But between you and me, they were really dupes of the wicked king who wanted to rob the children of their dreams.

0: Well, interesting stories there. Interesting takes on some real life things, such as the Doc Ellis story. Great song and put into a pop song by Todd Snyder on his Excitement Plan album. It's called America's Favorite Pastime. And then that last song, which takes a little bit of truth and a little bit of twisting it a little bit, comparing Hugh Hefner and Walt Disney and how the two of them maybe take some imagination away from folks. That was from T-Bone Burnett with Proof Through the Night, as we do our storytelling songs this evening. We are in the middle of the fund drive, and we are here on WRFI 89.7 Odessa, 88.1 Ithaca, and WINO 91.9 Watkins Glen. And we are telling stories this evening here for the fund drive, fall fund drive, that we're trying to raise some money. And I was thinking about my story, about how I came to be here at WRFI. And I'm a 65-year-old guy who grew up in the 70s listening to AM radio in the house, always on, loved that. As an adolescent, heard FM radio, got my attention again, heard some freeform college radio, started to buy records, went away to college and continued that love of records and collected and collected. And finally, my wife said when I was about 60, you got to do something with these records. You got to go play them. And I had a friend who here, Dan Alloy, who did a press record and play show here on WRFI for many, many years. He passed away earlier this year. Thinking about Dan as I do this fundraiser, because Dan's why I was here. He used to listen to Dan's show, and he used to say, come on, get a show. Come on, you can do it. You can do it. And he said, just get a theme, and you can do it. So I'm 63 years old. I think it was 62. Never been in the radio before. And here I am volunteering the radio station about 4 years later, and I'm still here. And, you know, he said, get a theme and do it. And, you know, I used to play a game with my kids in the car. I'd think of a theme. It's a simple theme like shapes or colors. And they had to come up with a song, and they had to be able to sing the verse of the song that included a reference to a color or shape or whatever it might be. So here we are here in WRFI's Thrift Shop Radio, where we string some songs together. And tonight, it's stories. And I'm interested, Rich, my co-host here, as we're on our fundraiser here. Rich, how did you come to radio? I know you've got a long background in radio.
1: Yeah, I started radio 41 years ago.
0: Wow.
1: Believe it or not. I was 18. I was going to college at Cortland State College, and I just happened to bump into this one guy at a party at another dorm, and we got to talking, and he said something like, you've got a nice voice. You ever think of trying out for radio? And I hadn't even, you know, thought about it. He says, well, we're having, you know, an orientation on Sunday, so why don't you check it out? So I checked it out, and within a month, I got my first show, and it was really exciting. You know, it was like, this is something I had never done before. And I was there for a few years, and then I moved to an AM station that played oldies. Then I went to a top 40 radio station. Then I came to Ithaca and worked at, I worked so many places.
0: But you came to Ithaca.
1: I came to Ithaca back in December of 89 to work at WHCU in Light 97. And for about a year, I hosted a late night light jazz and new age program called Night Sounds. And from there, moved on to a classic rock station. Then I moved to